0: satisfied with the country and want to see changes, then look naturally to something that's even farther to the left of what the Democratic Party has offered in the past. And then that's what the young voters campaign on, whether it's in the 1960s and the civil rights movement, Barack Obama versus Hillary Clinton, or now the Democratic Socialists against the kind of mainstream progressivism of the Obama era. I think that sentiment's been supercharged by some particular factors to this moment. The struggles that young people think they have in today's post-financial crisis economy and the intellectual climate of today's age shapes the views of young voters. There are ideas from academia about capitalism and sexism and white supremacy and intersectionality that are all very familiar to us today, but which an older generation of college graduates had never heard of.
1: Okay, so these candidates did numbers with younger voters. What else does the data say about the divides here, about the coalitions?
0: I think the next biggest divide, it's maybe easier to talk about by flipping it around and saying, where did the moderates do best? And in both states, high-income neighborhoods, high-income voters stand out. In neighborhoods where people make $150,000 or more, there were often cases where the moderate candidates won by 2-1. I don't think this should be terribly surprising if the progressive left in general and these candidates specifically really stand for anything in terms of policy. It's to take on the billionaires, corporations, and wealth inequality in the country. And it makes sense that high-income voters would be particularly hesitant to embrace those kind of candidates. When you go below the high-income group, there's a lot more heterogeneity in the results. And part of that comes down to age, right? There are low-income voters who are young college kids or people just out of college who are very supportive of the progressives. And then there are also low-income older voters, and those low-income older voters may still support the establishment.
1: Uh-huh.
0: And I think there's one additional point to make, and that's the divide over race. The establishment candidates in both of these contests did really well among Black voters. Haley Stevens trumpeted her work with the Obama administration on the Detroit auto bailout. David Crowley is African-American himself, so he had natural appeal to Milwaukee's Black voters. But it's worth noting that we have seen over and over again that establishment-backed candidates do better than progressive candidates among Black voters.
1: Do we know why that is?
0: So in the Black primary electorate, you have many more moderate and conservative Black voters who, at the very least, are not exactly receptive to the case for democratic socialism or may even outright oppose it. The other thing to keep in mind is that in many Democratic primaries as of late, older Black voters have turned out at much higher levels than young voters. And again, old voters, regardless of race, are backing the establishment candidate.
1: Bottom line, Nate, at this moment, should we think of this movement that Bernie Sanders more or less started in 2016 as ascendant and gaining ground or stalling out?
0: I think we should think of it as ascendant and gaining ground. That said, this is a very different kind of progressive coalition than the one that Bernie Sanders put together back in 2016. And it's different in ways that say a lot about where the progressive movement might be heading in 2028 and beyond.
1: We'll be right back.
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1: This is The Daily. I'm Natalie Kitroeff. Back to my conversation with Nate Cohn on what the latest Democratic primary results tell us about the strength of the progressive left. Nate, describe exactly how the progressive coalition has changed since 2016.
0: What's changed is the group of voters beyond that Democratic Socialist core, the sort of swing voters of Democratic primary politics, the people who aren't necessarily true believers, but who preferred Bernie Sanders to his opponent, Hillary Clinton. In that election in 2016, Bernie Sanders swept rural parts of Michigan and Wisconsin. And even once she became the nominee, Hillary Clinton still struggled among these voters. Many of them actually ended up backing Donald Trump and have been part of the Republican coalition really ever since. And they haven't even been available to candidates of the progressive left in many cases.
1: Mm-hmm.
0: If you were to look at the map of Wisconsin and Michigan the last couple of weeks compared to the 2016 one, they look completely different. They're not winning those rural areas anymore.
1: And just say why, Nate?
0: There is, on balance, compared to 2016, much more emphasis by progressives on non-economic issues, period. Gaza, for instance. And every second that you spend talking about Gaza is a second you're not talking about putting money in people's pockets.
1: Got it.
0: Now, today's progressives have made up for this. They're doing much better among, for lack of a better word, kind of mainstream progressive liberals. You can imagine the sort of person who watches MSNBC in the suburbs, for instance, who voted for Hillary Clinton or Elizabeth Warren and Joe Biden in 2020. They're actually quite sympathetic to what the progressives have to say about all of the various issues we just talked about, like Gaza or the Black Lives Matter movement. They may not be democratic socialists, but they are real progressives. And in the past, they didn't support Bernie Sanders, and they have been voting for mainstream Democrats, but now they're pretty disillusioned with the Democratic Party. It's failed to make good on its promise to defeat Donald Trump. They want to see someone fight back against Donald Trump in Washington, and they're just looking for a candidate who offers bigger kind of changes to a country that voters have been dissatisfied with for decades. And right now, the Democratic Socialist Progressive Activist wing of the Democratic Party is offering something like that. And so these voters who have voted maybe for more moderate candidates in the past, they're pretty open to backing progressive candidates today.
1: Those folks basically aren't alienated by some of that culture war messaging.
0: They may even like it.
1: They may like it. And they're so frustrated with the Democratic establishment that they want to cast a protest vote in some cases.
0: And I think it could be even more than a protest vote. They may look at the Democratic Socialists and say, you know what? I've always supported universal health care. And that's what they say they support, too. I don't like what Israel's doing. I agree with that. So they may not, again, consider themselves Democratic Socialists. They may not be activists for the Democratic Socialist cause, but they may not see themselves as very different on a long list of issues.
1: I guess my question is that a winning coalition? Is that enough to win in purple places in a general election?
0: In a general election? No. I mean, you can win a Democratic primary with a core of Democratic Socialists plus sort of mainstream liberals. But to win a general election, you need to win a lot more than that. You have to win the rank and file of the Democratic Party, and then a lot of more moderate voters who don't consider themselves Democrats, who are independents, or who may even in some cases be relatively conservative voters.
1: Then does that suggest that these candidates will have to kind of win back those white working class voters, the ones who voted for Trump? And if they stick to the economic populism message and de-emphasize the other stuff, is that a path forward? Do they need to do that to broaden their coalition?
0: Well, I think that's what the progressives see for themselves. I think they want to try and win back some number of white working class or at least working class voters in general with a message focused on economic populism. I don't think that's necessarily very realistic. And you can sort of see that in its own way in these Democratic primaries. They can talk about economic populism a lot. They can even make that the focus of their campaigns to the extent they can. But they're going to be defined by the broader set of issues that they're associated with and that they're really passionate about. There's not going to be a version of Dr. El-Sayed who doesn't talk about Gaza and who doesn't talk about all the other issues that progressives have been campaigning on for the last 10 years. But to win a general election, they're probably going to need to win in a fairly conventional way for a Democrat to try and be acceptable enough to voters who are dissatisfied with Donald Trump. Some of them are working class. Some of them are rich and affluent. Some of them may be the kind of voters that progressives dream of winning, and some of them may bear no resemblance to that. But they're stuck playing, I think, a fundamentally conventional general election game.
1: Nate, another big part of this debate among Democrats is whether these socialists or socialist-adjacent candidates may drag Democrats down in other parts of the country by giving Republicans this opening to cast the entire party as too radical. How do you think that dynamic might play out as we get closer to the general?
0: Well, I think it's true to some extent. When you vote for a Democratic candidate, you're voting both for the person and to put a party in power. And to the extent voters sour on putting the Democratic Party in power because they perceive it as being farther to the left than they are, that could hurt Democratic candidates in parts of the country who have nothing to do with the progressive left. That said, I think in most of these races that Democratic candidates will succeed in defining themselves, certainly the strong Democratic candidates with their own individual brands who have the resources to air television advertisements about themselves, they have an opportunity to define themselves. So I wouldn't expect it to prevent more moderate Democrats from winning in much of the country, even if it is undoubtedly some additional burden that they have to overcome.
1: Obviously, we've spent this time looking at, as you said, idiosyncratic races, so I don't want to extrapolate too much here, but given the broader dynamics that you've laid out about this left-wing coalition, I wonder how you're also thinking about its place in the future of the party beyond these midterms. Like, crystal ball a little bit for me.
0: There's an unmistakable trend towards the progressive left in Democratic politics. We've talked about that already. And as generations turn over and more young people enter the Democratic electorate and as more older moderates age out of the Democratic electorate, I think it's possible we could see this trend continue. It would not surprise me to see a candidate of the progressive left win the Democratic nomination in 2028 if they have a strong enough candidate to pull it off or if the establishment is disorganized like it was in Wisconsin. Now, that said, it doesn't make it inevitable that progressive activists will take over the Democratic Party. Mainstream Democrats will try and co-opt elements of this message. They're going to try and appeal on the same kind of themes about economic populism. I mean, we just saw Gavin Newsom say the divide in America in politics today isn't between left and right, it's between top and down. Mainstream Democrats are getting a message here. And this is pretty common in American politics, that activists elevate an issue and the mainstream of the party ultimately subsumes it.
1: But then what would happen to all of the more hardcore supporters of that socialist DSA platform? I can't imagine that they would get on board for a much more diluted version of the thing that has them so energized.
0: This is a cop-out answer, but it'll obviously vary from person to person and group to group. There are going to be some diehard Democratic socialists who will say that any person who doesn't reject the system of capitalism is complicit in the oppression of, you know, the working classes around the world, right? There are also going to be progressives who understand that it's important to work within the Democratic Party to gradually change it. Over time, in different cases, the relative balance of which two paths different parts of the left take is going to vary. If Gavin Newsom wins the Democratic nomination because he adopted a buzzword about top versus bottom, that's going to be a little different than if it's, say, a John Ossoff who centers corruption and taking on the billionaires in this campaign, right? So there are a lot of subtleties here. But I think over the long run, the thing that's sort of guaranteed is that if the progressive left becomes strong enough in the Democratic Party, it is going to change the Democratic Party one way or another.
1: Mm-hmm.
0: If the mainstream of the party resists it, that's when you have the opportunity for a real hostile takeover like what happened to the Republicans. I think it's too early to say whether we're going to see something more like an hostile takeover or more like the mainstream of the Democratic Party letting the Democratic Socialists in and gradually allow it to change the party. In some cases, you'll see some of both. I think over the medium term, I would expect to see the mainstream of the Democratic Party try and embrace economic populism, try and take a more anti-Israel stance. And that may be enough to prevent a true takeover of the Democratic Party by Democratic Socialists, even as the Democratic Party moves to the left as a consequence. But the natural tendency for a party is to try and assimilate all of its parts and to forge a coalition, to use a word that we've used probably too many times in this episode. And that's the natural way for the party to end up.
1: Well, Nate, I love having you in my coalition as
0: a
1: colleague. And thanks for coming on the show.
0: Thanks for having me.
1: Nate Cohn is the chief political analyst for the New York Times.
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7: I'm Marian Navarro, and here's what's featured right now on TPR.org. San Antonio City Council pitches a nearly 4% property tax increase as budget woes continue. ICE plans to give its officers electric shock gloves. And Texas musician Robert Earl Keen announces his concert lineup in Helotes. Check out those headlines and more on TPR.org. That's also where you can find many of our stories translated in Spanish.
8: Voters in Wisconsin threw cold water on a hot socialist summer this week. They chose a centrist moderate Democrat over Francesca Hong, a DSA candidate whose campaign prompted both real excitement and also laughter, eye-rolling, and some outrage when old statements were drug up, like the one where she seemed a little uncomfortable with her half-white son.
9: My proximity to whiteness continues, right? My son is biracial. He's half-white and half-Korean. And I think navigating, you know, what his identity is and how people perceive him is always at the back of my mind as well.
8: This reminded people of a time in which many Democrats arguably just did too much, sometimes in kente cloth. AOC seemed to acknowledge that on ABC's This Week.
10: I have a local city councilman that has this saying, woke one was crazy.
8: But is saying it enough, or will bad tweets and takes continue to haunt Democrats? We're going to ask, coming up on Today Explained from Vox.
11: Live from NPR News in Culver City, California, I'm Duane Brown. Search operations continue in western Colombia 3 days after a powerful earthquake killed more than 280 people. Hundreds are still missing, as John Otis reports from the hardest-hit city of Cali.
12: Colombian officials know they are in a race against the clock to find people trapped in collapsed buildings. Cali Mayor Alejandro Eyre says they are now focusing on 7 sites in the earthquake zone where they have the best chance to save people.
13: Necesitamos mucho orden.
12: The mayor also called on Cali residents to avoid the disaster zone so as not to cause traffic jams or get in the way of rescue teams. He added that workers inside the buildings need silence so their listening devices can detect signs of life. For NPR News, I'm John Otis in Cali, Colombia.
11: In Washington, D.C., Todd Blanche addressed the Justice Department workforce for the first time today as Attorney General. NPR's Kerry Johnson tells us Blanche started at the bottom floor of the DOJ as an intern 30 years ago.
14: In remarks at the Justice Department, Todd Blanche reminisced about his own early years at the agency. He praised lawyers and support staff and the law enforcement agents who never know if they'll make it home safe each night.
15: You make cases for us. You make sacrifices for us. You put your lives on the line every day.
14: Blanche says he'll lead DOJ with integrity and uphold the rule of law. Justice Connection, a group that supports current and former workers there, says hundreds of people have been fired because of their perceived politics, and thousands more have left because of how the Trump administration is weaponizing the agency. Kerry Johnson, NPR News, Washington.
11: Stocks finished higher on Wall Street today. You're listening to NPR News. Polls have closed in an unusual election in eastern England that pits an anti-immigrant lawmaker against a comedian in a trash bin costume. NPR's Lauren Frayer has more.
3: With Nigel Farage under campaign finance investigation, his mainstream rivals are boycotting this race. Dozens of joke candidates have registered to run, though, including Count Binface.
16: Intergalactic space warrior.
3: He claims to be from an alien planet and wears a cape with a garbage bin on his head. He vows to build one affordable house, make arcade games easier to win, and cut your taxes while raising everyone else's. NPR asked him where he is on the political spectrum.
16: Well, I am the galactic center.
17: Could you put that in, like, American political terms?
16: Yes. I'm the galactic center and everything.
3: Binface's real name is John Harvey, an Oxford-educated comedian. Polls show he could get around 20% of the vote, reflecting people's disillusion with politics. Lauren Freyer, NPR News, London.
11: Lottery officials say the winning billion-dollar Powerball jackpot ticket was sold in Illinois at a gas station in Quincy. One single ticket matched all six numbers in last night's drawing held in 45 states. No one has come forward yet. The winner could take home a lump sum payout of more than $450 million after a federal tax of 24% and various state taxes. This is NPR News.
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22: 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I actually love it.
17: Dave Weigel is a national political reporter at Semaphore. I talked to him on Wednesday morning after the results in Wisconsin had come in. He's been covering this primary season and some of the surprising wins by insurgent left candidates, your DSAs, you are endorsed by the DSAs. In Wisconsin, that group was supposed to get another big win with Francesca Hong, and then they didn't. Dave, what happened?
24: Wisconsin's primary was, I don't like to use hyperbole, but one of the most dramatic elections I've covered in person. It was a crowded primary. Lieutenant Governor to two-term Governor Tony Evers was running. She wasn't getting a lot of momentum. She made a bunch of big mistakes. And Francesca Hong, a state legislator from Madison, the most left-wing candidate in the field, built a very strong campaign that kept rising.
25: A new candidate is jumping into the Wisconsin governor's race. Democrat Francesca Hong launched her campaign today.
26: Democratic Socialist Assemblywoman Francesca Hong is now leading the polls in the state's Democratic primary for governor.
24: Most Democrats in Wisconsin thought, okay, we'll sort this out later. We'll see who the alternatives are. The lieutenant governor collapsed because her campaign manager turned out to be faking her finances. Governor Evers pulled in David Crowley, the Milwaukee County executive who had been running for governor, and dropped out, and he pulled him back into the race.
27: It's a shakeup in the Wisconsin governor's race. David Crowley is back in.
24: And Evers just declared to voters, Democratic voters, I believe that this guy, who has not been my lieutenant governor, unlike someone else who's in the race, is uniquely qualified to take my place.
28: He's easily the best candidate, and looking forward to turning the state of Wisconsin over to him. He will be an outstanding, outstanding governor.
24: And as he campaigned around the state with Crowley, started to say, Hong cannot win. I'm worried that Hong cannot win.
28: She has spent her entire campaign dealing with, not with the issues, but what's on the Twitter.
24: So Crowley went from, and also ran when he was first in the race, to polling about 20 points behind Hong, to winning.
29: Today I stand before you filled with gratitude, with humility, and hope, as I formally accept the Democratic nomination to be the next governor of the great state of Wisconsin.
24: And winning with a very high turnout.
17: So Crowley wins, Francesca Hong loses, the other headline of the day. You could use either headline. They both work.
24: Yes.
17: Did she lose because she wanted to cancel Thanksgiving? Tell us about her.
24: Yeah, so she is a member of Democratic Socialists of America. Her premise was that the state was ready for radical change. And Democrats are a little bit divided on the path forward, obviously, based on the results. Do we need somebody in the Evers mold, but with a chance to actually get a governing trifecta, or do we need a socialist who is going to restructure the state's tax system, and this is very important to her campaign, put a moratorium on data centers? These were popular positions when she said them on the trail, and it's our campaign. I think this did work for her. She campaigned in jumpsuits. She wore a bandana in her hair, very much to look like Rosie the Riveter. She was a restaurateur chef in Madison. I actually went to her restaurant when it was open. And her message was, there is a working class majority that I'm going to capture. But you mentioned the Thanksgiving thing. Yes, she was very left wing. That was her.
0: Cancel Thanksgiving. Should have done this in 1621. If it takes a worldwide pandemic for us to realize we should stop celebrating colonialism and the original super spreader event that killed indigenous folks and women, so be it.
24: She, not just in 2020, but on social media for years, just expressed very left-wing opinions.
0: Police exist to uphold white supremacy. Defund, then abolish. Reform can't be an option.
24: If you were living in Madison in 2020, it'd be weird if you didn't say that. That was the majority opinion for the community she represented, the isthmus of Madison, one of the most left-wing places in the country. And when she ran for governor, yes, those became problems for her. And there was kind of a bank shot campaign by Democrats, which was, there are a lot of Democrats who agree with her sentiment and are tired of being told we need to nominate somebody more centrist than you to be governor. But Wisconsin Democrats have had this experience for a decade plus, trying to win back control, knowing that the state's 50-50 in presidential elections recently. Hong's argument was, we can dramatically change this, and just with a populist campaign, we can reshape the electorate. And most Democrats are skeptical. They just could not envision somebody with her left-wing cultural views selling to their white neighbor who thought that Democrats were too left-wing already. And so they did, yes. The Democrats had the choice to nominate the most left-wing candidate possible, and they decided it was too risky.
17: Which, you know, brings our attention to the narrative this season, which is, it is centrist Democrats versus progressive Democrats, Democratic Socialists in some cases. And there have been quite a few primary elections this week. Where else have we seen this dynamic play out? And what is it actually telling us? You could come away from last night in Wisconsin and say, okay, the socialists are over. Too soon?
24: Are socialists over in Madison? They're not. Hong did extremely well in the city of Madison. In safely Democratic places, the discourse is still, if we're electing Democrats anyway, why not have the most progressive Democrats possible? Why put up with corporate Democrats? This is a pretty popular pejorative for the centrist wing of the party. So in New York City, where DSA had its biggest breakthroughs this year, after its big breakthroughs with Zohran Mamdani last year, yes, it's socialists who want to work with the mayor to be the most left-wing candidates possible, that's popular. And running against them based on their Israel position, unpopular, because most of the Democratic base, even those places, is tired of sending money to Israel, tired of funding Israel's wars. In Denver, it worked too. But then you get into these swing states and the conversation is different. And if you're in Wisconsin, you're a regular voter in Wisconsin, you have lived through the Scott Walker era. You've lived through Republicans trying to make Democrats completely irrelevant by gerrymandering the state. You've lived through this comeback where every year there are off-cycle Supreme Court elections where Democrats went from a minority on the state Supreme Court to winning it. And the goal of all this is just setting the party up to get a governing trifecta and do big things this year. That was more important to them than the ideological fight for what kind of governor there would be.
17: So the big question is, can these progressives who have been winning, can they win? So you go online today, you see Matt Iglesias and Tom Friedman are both telling Abdul El-Sayed how to tack to the center. Do you think that the progressive candidates who have won in places like Michigan and Colorado and New York, do you think that they begin to do that?
24: Yeah, there is a conversation on the left about how to get past a couple of their positions, because media is very flat now. If you said something 5 years ago and it's on video or it's on audio, it doesn't matter. You can explain it. It's still going to be used against you, and it could just be used against you for free. You don't need to pay money in a TV ad. You could just get it into people's social media feeds. So the left is trying to win with the baggage of a lot of cultural positions it has taken. That's some that are shared by Democrats. For example, Minnesota also had primaries yesterday. The lieutenant governor, Peggy Flanagan, won by a landslide the Senate nomination. Democrats were worried at one level about, can she be tied to the fraud cases in the state? A little bit complicated story there, where Democrats will tell you they put in a bunch of anti-fraud measures as soon as this issue, the issue of people stealing from COVID funds and welfare funds, blew up in 2021. But Republicans also think Flanagan, because of things she has said about trans rights, and I asked her about a t-shirt she wore at a conference where the state was becoming kind of a trans refuge for red states where people were fleeing with their kids. She wore a shirt that said protect trans kids with pictures of combat knives on it. I asked her what it meant. She said that I wore a shirt and these are my values. I'm not trying to get too far afield. I'm just saying that people are not getting to run pure campaigns based on here are my top 10 most popular populist economic issues. The left also culturally believes in a few big ideas that sound alienating to more conservative people. There's just a lot in left-wing politics, especially left-wing politics that is strongest in college towns, that is not... That I'd say that is part of the cocktail of reasons that, let's say, Eastern Iowa or Northwest Wisconsin, or places that were Democratic 20 years ago, are no longer Democratic. And it's a very big debate inside the party, but it's a debate that starts with Trump winning. And could Trump have won? Could he have converted so many people if our party culturally did not go so far to the left?
17: That was Semaphore's Dave Weigel. Coming up, the problem trailing some of these Democrats, their woke era. AOC admits woke one was crazy. Is that going to be enough?

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6: My name is Estelle Herndon. I host a politics podcast called America Actually here at Vox, and I am an editorial director.
7: Okay, so AOC recently came out and said Woke One was crazy. She was citing one of her city councilmen. But let's talk about what we think she was talking about. What did she mean?
6: Well, I think Woke One has become a kind of catch-all term for what's meant to really refer to a period of several years. I think we're talking about first-term Trump and the liberal Democratic reaction to it, particularly in the kind of 2018 through pandemic and aftermath period. And I think that time was most clearly defined by a Democratic Party that was responding to Trump's attacks on identity, his kind of explicit language about, I think, kind of like a white masculinity politics.
8: Don't worry about it, little Marco.
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10: We have some bad hombres here, and we're going to get them out.
11: He's a war hero because he was captured. I like people that weren't captured, okay? I hate to tell you.
6: And they really embrace their own kind of identity-forward version of politics. This is the period of, like, you know, the infographics telling you it's not my job to educate you, and, you know, all the focus on structural racism. And I think particularly reached its peak after George Floyd's murder in 2020.
12: There are a few phrases that have entered the national conversation over and over again.
13: White privilege, systemic racism, and implicit bias.
14: And yesterday, more than 24 lawmakers decided to kneel in kente cloth in his honor. First of all, who gave the white folks the kente cloth?
15: The DNC acknowledges and honors the Dakota Oyate, the Dakota people, who are the original stewards of the lands and waters of Minneapolis for thousands of years before colonization.
16: We have to stay woke. Like, everybody needs to be woke. And you can talk about if you're the wokest or woker, but just stay more woke than less woke.
6: And so when AOC was talking, and I think refers to what Councilman Chiyose said in terms of Woke One was crazy, I think they're trying to step away from the most controversial statements of that time, particularly statements on social media that have come back to congressional candidates we've seen throughout the year. I'm thinking about Daria Lisa Avila Chevalier, who was the candidate in New York City, who said things like all deportations are bad, or expletive F Kamala Harris. Like, those are things that people are now asking candidates about as being mismatches for the moment that did have some resonance and popularity at the time. So I think when we say Woke One versus Woke Two, we're really talking about Democrats' reaction to Trump the first time versus the second time.
7: Okay, so instead, you're talking about a period of years, let's say 2018, 2020. Let's take us up to the present day. We had Francesca Hong lose a primary election in Wisconsin. How much do you think you can blame that on her past woke statements, which her opponents and others were happy to drag up over the past couple of weeks?
6: Yeah, I think it's a mistake to take anything as fully causational, but I don't think that they're irrelevant. And I think that really shows that the Democratic establishment's kind of death notice was sent too soon. You know, there is a playbook that they can run quite successfully that really centers around electability. And I think Woke One and her previous statements play into that concern. But I don't think we should say it was just canceled Thanksgiving is the reason she lost. But I think is the bigger thing is that, moderate, more traditional Democrats were able to make the argument that this is an unserious person. And so the tweets added up to that, which was not just about the statements themselves, but I think really about a lack of a legislative record overall. And so those things played in concert with one another and I think helped Crawley to victory.
7: Have Democratic voters changed? Has what they want, what they are willing to tolerate from their candidates changed in the past couple of years?
6: Yeah, I think absolutely. But, you know, I think to have a real convo about this, we have to acknowledge the ways that the term wokeness was always not encompassing a diverse set of beliefs among Democratic base. I mean, think back to 2020. I think the policy that's most associated with this moment is probably defund the police. But I say this as someone who was at George Floyd's memorial in Houston, who was at North Minneapolis when city councilors were making a pledge to defund. There was never consistency among voters about that policy.
17: This November, voters will decide whether to adopt a new amendment to replace the Minneapolis Police Department with a Department of Public Safety.
18: The numbers ping pong around when we get to the Black Lives Matter defund the police questions. For example, nearly 58% of you support the Black Lives Matter movement, but when you look at whether defund the police gets any traction, it's a resounding no.
6: Right? Like that was much more of a certain class of Democratic activists and elected officials who reflected their language than it was reflected across the Democratic base at large. So there's always been a misalignment between what voters feel are priorities of social justice, of criminal justice reform, of ideals they still care about, like diversity, equity, and inclusion, and how those things were being talked about, I think particularly in elite liberal circles. So that gap is still informing for when we think about what has changed since. But to actually answer the question, sure, so a lot of things have changed in that time. Really, I think, Democrats were so focused on issues like representation. And I think there was an argument that was kind of coming from the Obama era that Trump's biggest sin wasn't just, you know, his kind of willingness to blow up norms and all those things, was that the right people weren't in the room. There wasn't a diverse room that represented the country. And in a world of acknowledging racism, sexism, discrimination against LGBTQ people, that there would be this like emerging majority that comes from that. They learned that that wasn't true, that, you know, even values like representation have resonance among a certain group of Democrats, but that's not necessarily universally believed. And so there's been a pivot to focus more on issues like affordability, which have a more universal resonance. The idea being that they should be pitching policies that have a tangible effect to more people rather than a symbolic effect for some people.
7: You know, one of the more interesting reactions to AOC's statement that I saw came from people online who I think once upon a time would have voted Democrat, but came out and said, you know, wokeness was serious. It affected my life. Some people say, you know, there's the wokeness destroyed my life essay. I lost my job, or I was penalized at work, or I was treated differently. There are people who really do feel like that period in history was out of control and affected them personally. And I guess the question is, can the Democrats get those people back? I thought by copping to it, AOC would be praised more than she is. And instead, what I see is just a lot of continuing animosity.
6: Yeah, well, I think there's not consensus about whether those values are things that live in this version of the Democratic Party or not, right? So for a lot of people, wokeness is not dead. This is a clear takeaway we have from our reporting on America, actually. The base still talks a lot about diversity, equity, and inclusion. We hear about reparations at town halls, like the kind of things that I think some people have said are dead, or even the kind of leading with identity politics or land acknowledgments. In some ways, we're talking about different groups within the Democratic Party, right? And so to say that this has been completely sidelined or is returning is, I think, flattening some of those differences. But to go back to the question, like, Lord knows there are people whose lives were materially changed by that time and may, you know, hold some personal resentment. But one thing I would say is, like, when we talk about quote unquote woke, I think we're mostly talking about the most egregious versions, not being policy that was actually passed, but being like a corporate culture of talking, being like, you know, the way, you know, we were adding, you know, trigger warnings to movies on streaming services, things like that. Like, we weren't actually talking about policies that were passed. And so I think for a lot of people, it matters just how much you were offended by those things. So there has been folks materially hurt. I don't want to gloss over them. I just don't think the actual impact of however woke one may have hurt them is frankly where most people's heads are right now. Like, to be honest, I think what Donald Trump has done to DEI as a concept, which is basically make it a slur for the larger values of diversity, a questioning of anyone who does not fall within or who has like a kind of marginalized identity.
19: We've ended the tyranny of so-called diversity, equity, and inclusion policies all across the entire federal government and indeed the private sector and our military.
20: This administration has done a great deal from day one to remove the social justice, politically correct, and toxic ideological garbage that had infected our department.
19: And our country will be woke no longer.
6: I think most Democrats are feeling upset about that more so than they're feeling angry at the party for having some inconsistency from 2019, 2022 now. Like, the Democratic base is looking for people who are reacting to Donald Trump's actions, not necessarily judging them, or I think the litmus test media often judges them on, which is their previous statements.
7: So what do you think Democrats do with all of this if they want big wins in November?
6: I don't think we should assume that Republican strategy of making wokeness the focus of November will be successful. They have tried this in midterms before. The argument either way, whether Democratic Socialists would have won or whether establishment Democrats would have won, would be to say that the other side is too extreme for median voters. So I don't think that their like strategy changes any. What I think we've seen from Democrats in a substantive shift from 4 or 5 years ago are things like Zohra Mamdani backing off of defunding the police in a really clear fashion throughout the campaign. But that doesn't mean, I think, that they don't talk about things that matter to them, right? Like Zohra Mamdani, I was on the trail with him. He talks a lot about his identity as a Muslim, his, you know, about a coalition of immigrants in New York City, that kind of identity forward version of politics. It's just coupled with affordability. It's just coupled with taxing the rich and more tangible things with it. And so I think that's what you see. That's what you'll see Democrats do, is make sure their affordability focus is the lead. And so even if Republicans do bring those attacks, it will be a mismatch with the message they're giving voters.
7: Vox's Ested Herndon. You can get his newsletter Midterms Actually in your inbox every week until the election. Vox.com/midterms actually. Sign up. It's free. Dustin DeSoto produced today's show and Amin El-Sadi edited. Gabriel Dunatov checked the facts and David Tatasciore engineered. I'm Noel King. It's Today Explained.

0: This week on Texas Matters, home insurance costs are skyrocketing and becoming a barrier for housing affordability, especially in Texas. Here, climate-related disaster risks are higher and so are the premiums. Rising insurance costs disproportionately burden low and moderate-income families, erode homeownership stability, and weaken communities. That's on Texas Matters, Friday at 12:30 on Texas Public Radio.
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0: What happens when admiration turns into envy and envy takes hold of an entire life? I'm Yvette Benavides. 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
1: I'm Maria Navarro, and here's what's featured right now on TPR.org. San Antonio City Council pitches a nearly 4% property tax increase as budget woes continue. ICE plans to give its officers electric shock gloves. And Texas musician Robert Earl Keen announces his concert lineup in Helotes. 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That's also where you can find many of our stories translated in Spanish.
2: 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Here, climate-related disaster risks are higher and so are the premiums. Rising insurance costs disproportionately burden low and moderate-income families, erode homeownership stability, and weaken communities. 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
3: 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It's 10 o'clock.

0: I'm Marian Navarro, and here's what's featured right now on TPR.org. San Antonio City Council pitches a nearly 4% property tax increase as budget woes continue. ICE plans to give its officers electric shock gloves. And Texas musician Robert Earl Keen announces his concert lineup in Helotes. Check out those headlines and more on TPR.org. That's also where you can find many of our stories translated in Spanish.
1: 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It's 11 o'clock.

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1: This may sound like sci-fi, but it's real. Leading artificial intelligence companies have reported that AI models have been escaping test environments and hacking into other computer systems. And that's not all AI can do.
2: The people who designed it really have no idea what it wants.
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3: Press learns President Trump took a decoy plane after a credible threat to Air Force One. White House Press Secretary Caroline Leavitt announces she's leaving, and a year of the National Guard patrolling D.C. at a significant cost to residents. But is the city any safer? Plus, new data shows Americans are falling further behind on bills. The roundup next time on 1A. This morning at 9 on TPR.
4: Live from NPR News in Washington, I'm Dave Mattingly. Some members of Congress are raising concerns about reports of low morale and deteriorating mental health of sailors aboard the USS Abraham Lincoln. The carrier is in the Middle East on an extended deployment that's lasted nearly 9 months. The crew has gone more than 200 days without a port call, a record. Democratic Congressman Seth Moulton of Massachusetts is a member of the House Armed Services Committee. He also served as a captain in the U.S. Marines and is currently running for a seat in the Senate.
5: We don't have any safe ports. This administration has done so much to alienate our allies, and they've actually made the Gulf so much less safe since they started this war with Iran, made it more vulnerable to Iranian attacks, that they can't even pull this ship into a port.
4: He was speaking to NPR's All Things Considered. Defense Secretary Pete Hegseth told reporters in Panama yesterday some of the claims about conditions on the Lincoln are being completely misrepresented. Family members of sailors aboard the carrier recently raised their concerns to the Navy. The Big Island of Hawaii is bracing for a possible hurricane. Tropical storm Lala formed yesterday in the Pacific, and forecasters say it could develop into a hurricane before approaching the Big Island. High winds and dangerous surf are expected in Hawaii by late tonight, local time. This is NPR News. Commerce Secretary Howard Lutnick is praising Apple's investment in the U.S. manufacturing sector. The company says its pledge to invest $600 billion in the sector will boost jobs. Natalie Weber with Houston Public Media has more.
6: Apple celebrated the expansion of its Houston facility this week, the first site in the U.S. that will produce its Mac Minis. The Commerce Secretary says the expansion is proof that President Trump's efforts to bring back domestic manufacturing jobs are working. Here's Lutnick speaking at the Houston ribbon-cutting ceremony.
7: President Trump set out to bring technological manufacturing back to America, and he's actually doing it. And he's doing it right now.
6: American manufacturing jobs have declined slightly over the past year. That's according to data from the U.S. Bureau of Labor Statistics. For NPR News, I'm Natalie Weber in Houston.
4: The National Transportation Safety Board says pieces of a broken fan blade from an engine are what shattered the window of a Ryanair 737 last month during a flight in Greece. The incident caused a passenger to be partially sucked out of a window. Fellow passengers pulled him to safety. The NTSB says bird remains were found inside the engine, suggesting a bird strike during takeoff may have caused that engine damage. The passenger suffered neck and shoulder injuries. I'm Dave Mattingly in Washington.
8: An art oasis in the far west Texas desert. And if you're thinking Marfa, think again. I'm Laura Rice. 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Plus, a review of the biggest news in Texas politics from the week on the next Texas Standard.
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12: This is Morning Edition from NPR News. I'm Michelle Martin.
8: And I'm Leila Fadel. There is a siege going on in the rocky hills of the Israeli-occupied West Bank. On one side are Israeli settlers who believe God gave the West Bank to Jewish people in the Bible. On the other side are Palestinian villagers trying to hold on to their homes. One of those homes is owned by a Palestinian-American businessman who lives in Toledo, Ohio, which has drawn unusual attention from the U.S. government. NPR's Frank Langfitt has been following the story from Tel Aviv and joins me now. Good morning, Frank.
13: Hey, good morning, Leila.
8: So describe what's happening and where.
13: Yeah, so we're talking about sort of this dry, scrubby hilltop in the northern part of the West Bank. The Palestinians live in these big, huge, hulking houses behind gates surrounded by walls. And on Sunday, Israeli settlers blocked off roads to these houses. The owner of one house told me they cut off the water, food supplies, and electricity. Villagers that I was talking to, other people inside the house, said the settlers were cursing them, throwing rocks, trying to force them out. There's a lot of video online, and this kind of looks like a modern version, a little like a medieval siege. You have the settlers below pacing around these walls, threatening the people inside who are holed up in their homes.
8: What is it that the settlers are trying to do or look like they're trying to do?
13: Well, the villagers say the settlers are trying to force them out so they can take over these homes. This has already happened at another home not too far away. And we should point out, settlements in the occupied territories, they're considered illegal under international law.
8: Frank, is the Israeli military doing anything about these families living under siege?
13: So what they've done is this. They've sent soldiers, dismantled some settler outposts, and basically I'm just talking a tent or two. And they sent a battalion to provide more support. But I was talking to Luai Reedy. He's a Palestinian American. He's the homeowner that you were talking about. He lives, as you said, in Toledo. Mm. And he's been watching all this play out on a feed from the security cameras at his house in the West Bank. And Reedy makes this point about the Israeli military.
14: They're not arresting the settlers. Actually, they came on Sunday. They celebrated with the settlers. We captured this on video. They walked into the tent and they start chilling and hanging out with the settlers. And then they conducted a prayer with the settlers.
8: Why would the soldiers be celebrating and praying with settlers who are attacking homeowners?
13: That's a good question. I talked to a guy who was an active duty soldier in the West Bank for a couple of years. And he asked NPR not to use his name because of the sensitivity of discussing military operations there. Mm-hmm. But he said the military, which of course was established to be secular, has seen an influx of much more religious people over the years. These are folks that are much more likely to be sympathetic to settlers and their claims to the West Bank. And he says some of the soldiers are settlers themselves.
8: What has the U.S. reaction been?
13: Mike Huckabee, he's the U.S. ambassador to Israel. He's called the attacks criminal, and he's called these perpetrators terrorists. But when I talked to Luai Reedy, he says these statements aren't enough because the settlers have been there, I mean, back and forth a lot. And he also said on Thursday that soldiers evacuated his brother and others from his home for a while for their own protection. And later when they returned, surveillance system was disabled, a mattress was gone, and I asked Reedy why they disabled the cameras.
14: Because those videos have been going out to the media, and simply they're trying to prevent, to document what's going on around the house. If they're doing the right thing, why would they care?
13: And Leila, we've tried to talk to the Israeli military. They have not commented. I talked to people in the house just 20 minutes ago. They say the settlers are gone, but they can't get out.
8: That's NPR's Frank Langfitt. Thank you, Frank.
13: Happy to do it, Leila.
12: This year's count of confirmed cyclosporiasis cases reached nearly 14,000 this week, seven times the previous record. The CDC also suspects an additional 10,000 cases of the diarrhea-causing bug, largely from contaminated lettuce grown in Mexico. NPR's Yuki Noguchi looks at how this year's federal response has changed.
15: Until 3 years ago, epidemiologist Susan Main ran the Center for Food Safety and Applied Nutrition. She says that branch of the Food and Drug Administration monitors 80% of what the U.S. eats, anything that isn't meat or poultry.
16: It's everything. It's microbial, it's chemical, it's allergens in food, and it also includes nutrition and labeling.
15: In Maine's day, it employed 1,100 people, plus a cadre of inspectors. But she says the Trump administration's sweeping cuts last year, especially to health agencies, eliminated teams who played key roles responding to past crises. That includes staff who worked with FDA counterparts in other countries to coordinate outbreak response.
16: They were all let go. And now we have this outbreak with Mexico. I don't know who's managing that partnership. Those relationships obviously have been disrupted.
15: In a statement to NPR, a spokesperson for Health and Human Services says that foreign liaison team was reinstated. But what's also been lost, Maine says, are many microbiologists and epidemiologists doing research on cyclospora in various federally funded labs. Maine used to seek advice, for example, from the CDC's Division of Parasitic Diseases and Malaria. A majority of that lab's funding came from USAID, the international agency the Trump administration shuttered.
16: That had ramifications for a domestic cyclospora response because CDC, just like FDA, shares expertise.
15: Maine says the government's lack of clarity or action in the ongoing outbreak shows just how much has changed with federal readiness, making foodborne illness harder to prevent, harder to trace, and harder to contain.
16: I think that that has really pushed us into a new level of vulnerability in terms of our food safety system.
15: Epidemiologist Dan Jernigan oversaw the CDC's infectious disease unit until resigning last summer. In the past, Jernigan says those labs helped doctors identify pathogens, for example. But with both funding and staff down by about half, his former colleagues tell him they're triaging, working only on the biggest cases.
17: They historically would help states on every outbreak that they had of cyclospora, but now they're going to only work on those outbreaks that span multiple states.
15: HHS said in a statement to NPR that the CDC's labs were not affected by cuts. Jernigan says the CDC also last year removed 6 of the 8 pathogens it actively tracks through an in-depth foodborne illness surveillance database. Cyclospora was cut.
17: It's the only way that you really have a stable estimate of are things getting worse or not.
15: Susan Maine, the former FDA official, points to another factor that might have altered the course of this year's foodborne disease, a food traceability rule from 2011, which was delayed again earlier this year. Maine says the rule requires barcodes on produce that can track contamination to its source within 24 hours.
16: And it's not just the trace back, it's also the trace forward. You then have these records to say, where did all that lettuce go?
15: Knowing where contaminated supply traveled, she says, would have helped limit spread. Yuki Noguchi, NPR News.
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18: I'm Dr. Anthony Lizowitz, and this is Climate Connections. 5 summers ago, an unprecedented heat wave baked the Pacific Northwest, killing hundreds of people.
19: It was the most devastating weather-related event in Washington's history.
18: Danya Ayaz is the Climate Preparedness Program Manager with King County, which includes Seattle. She says the event was so deadly in part because the historically cool, drizzly region is unaccustomed to extreme heat and unprepared for it. Washington is one of the states with the lowest rates of air conditioning in homes, and many houses are designed to maximize sun and heat retention rather than cooling. So when temperatures spiked, homes got hot fast and stayed hot, endangering vulnerable people inside.
19: The most deaths that we saw were from older adults due to those indoor temperatures.
18: So as part of its first extreme heat mitigation strategy, King County adopted a goal of expanding access for low-income seniors to AC units and heat pumps, which also provide air conditioning. The county is also working with community partners to set up more cooling centers in locations that residents already frequent and trust. So as climate change causes more extreme heat waves, the county's taking steps to protect some of its most vulnerable residents. Climate Connections is produced by the Yale Center for Environmental Communication. To learn more about climate change, visit climateconnections.org.
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12: Good morning, I'm Michelle Martin. 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
20: 29 states now regulate the use of AI deepfakes in elections. And those laws are being put to the test as the midterms near. Maria Curie has been following this as a tech policy reporter at Axios. She laid out what these various laws say.
22: If something is generated with AI, you should disclose that. Beyond that, there are full bans. So certain states like Minnesota and Texas prohibit AI-generated political content a few days before an election. Then you have states like Maryland that ban that type of content year-round. And so it's a very uneven experience that voters are having across the country. And it's definitely gotten the attention of people in Washington, lawmakers in Washington that are often the subject of these ads and these pack ads, if they're not deploying it themselves against their opponents. And I think that they also have an interest in themselves to pass a law, especially if Democrats retake the House after the midterms. We know that that is something they're planning to do.
20: Right. So there is no federal law that, you know, kind of regulates deepfakes in politics. There is the Take It Down Act, which pertains to non-consensual intimate imagery. But politics, not a part of that.
22: That's right. And, you know, what we usually see with these types of efforts is that they run into First Amendment pushback and concerns. And so that's what happened in California, for example. They tried to pass a specific law having to do with AI-generated political content, and it was essentially struck down because it was deemed unconstitutional. That is something that at the federal level, lawmakers are also going to have to grapple with. In the meantime, the Take It Down Act is about non-consensual intimate imagery, but we have seen that those types of image clash into political ads.
20: Well, when it comes to these state deepfake laws, we are also in the early stages, and we're sort of deep into primary season. The general election for the midterms is shaping up. So how have these laws been playing out on the ground in these states where they are enacted?
22: So in Oregon, for example, we just saw that the state is suing one candidate's campaign for coming out with some AI deepfake images of a House lawmaker, as well as another state level official. And what this candidate said that ultimately did not win his race is that these images are so obviously AI generated that the harm is not that notable because voters understand that what they're watching and what they're seeing is not real to begin with. And that alone should bar this candidate from facing, you know, a penalty that could be up to $10,000. So again, we'll see how they rule on that in Oregon. It'll be an early test for sure.
0: That's Maria Curie at Axios. This conversation was part of our Tech Week in Review segment. You can find it on our website, marketplace.org/techbites. Jesus Alvarado produced this episode. Courtney Bergseeker and Emma Condon also produced our show this week. Gary O'Keefe and Jay Seabolt are our engineers. Daisy Palacios is the supervising producer. Nancy Fargali is the executive producer. I'm Megan McCarty-Carino, and that's Marketplace Tech. This is APM.
1: This is Bird Note. The dog days of August bring hot, sultry weather to much of North America. Just step outside, and you're already looking for a cold drink. Birds need liquids, too. Some birds can go a long time without drinking, even in sweltering habitats. They metabolize water from even such dry foods as seeds and reabsorb fluids internally rather than excreting them. Other birds eagerly seek out water on hot days. Songbirds, like robins, find water at a stream or bird bath. A robin takes a mouthful of water, then tips its head way back to send the water down its gullet. Pigeons drink differently. They're among the few birds that can suck in water with their heads down. Swallows and swifts drink with enviable grace. Gliding low across a pond, a swallow tilts its wings upward, lowers its head to the water's surface, and skims a beakful of water on the wing. And they make it look so easy. Keep your bird bath full, yes, but keep it clean, or the birds could be picking up a disease with that mouthful of water. To learn more, begin with a visit to our website, birdnote.org. I'm Mary McCann.

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1: 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I'm Norma Martinez. Still to come on Morning Edition, hear how the heat wave in Europe could be impacting the price of Parmigiano Reggiano in our grocery stores. You'll hear more coming up at 5:51 here on TPR. Construction on I-35 on the city's northeast side is causing some slowdown. It's on I-35 north and on I-35 south at Loop 410 with a few lane closures in both directions. San Antonio at 80 degrees, Llano 78. It's 5:44 at TPR.
5: Good morning, I'm Leila Faldil. In the new movie, The End of Oak Street, a family struggles to survive against dinosaurs. That family has a dog, Starbuck, and when the trailer released, people online had one question. Does Starbuck survive? Co-star Anne Hathaway saw the concern. In an interview, she said any movie that features a dog's death should automatically be rated R. She didn't officially confirm that Starbuck makes it, but if it's any hint, the movie's rated PG-13. It's Morning Edition.
6: 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From the estate of Joan B. Kroc, whose bequest serves as an enduring investment in the future of public radio, and seeks to help NPR be the model for high-quality journalism in the 21st century. And from the John D. and Catherine T. MacArthur Foundation at macfound.org.
0: This is Morning Edition from NPR News. I'm Michelle Martin.
5: And I'm Leila Faldil. President Trump celebrated moves his administration made this week to restrict health care for transgender youth. That includes a new Medicaid policy, a report, and a short documentary. In a post on Truth Social, Trump said, quote, "Please remember this when you're casting your vote in the midterm elections in November," unquote. NPR's Selena Simmons-Duffin has more.
7: The first action on transgender youth came on Tuesday when the Department of Health and Human Services issued a final rule to block federal dollars from paying for gender-affirming care for young people who are enrolled in Medicaid or the Children's Health Insurance Program. Dr. Mehmet Oz, the administrator of the Centers for Medicare and Medicaid Services, made a social media video about it.
8: When the harms of sex-rejecting procedures are so serious and the evidence is weak, the government cannot keep signing these checks.
7: The rule is a big deal, says Katie Keith of Georgetown Law. She calls it unprecedented.
9: I'm not aware of any other times that the federal government has prohibited federal funds in this way for a specific patient population with a particular diagnosis.
7: Then on Thursday, the administration released a report called Wolves in White Coats that featured the stories of young people who had detransitioned and accused doctors and hospitals of being driven by greed. Administration officials then cited that report when they referred dozens of healthcare providers to the HHS Inspector General for investigation over billing codes. Vice President J.D. Vance and other officials made a video about that.
10: These allegations are crazy and they demand investigation.
7: Finally, also on Thursday, HHS released a 12-minute documentary, also called Wolves in White Coats, narrated by Assistant Secretary for Health, Dr. Brian Christine.
11: Every year, American families are misled by activists, physicians, and mental health practitioners into making the biggest mistake of their child's life.
7: After all this came out, NPR spoke to the mother of a transgender teenager who's on Medicaid in California. She asked NPR not to use her voice on air because she fears her family could be targeted or her children could be taken away by the federal administration. She asked to be called by her initials, AW. She tells NPR the narrative about doctors driven by greed, forcing families to make decisions, couldn't be further from her experience. She says her child's care has been slow and thoughtful, and the idea that doctors are driven by profit is, quote, laughable because the population is so small. Lindsay Dawson makes the same point. She's director of LGBTQ health policy at the nonpartisan health policy organization, KFF.
12: It's very unlikely that providers are engaging this work solely to generate revenue.
7: When it comes to the new Medicaid rule, Dawson says some Democratic states are vowing to make up the cost the federal government won't be paying anymore, including California, where AW lives. But AW is still worried. She says, quote, "It's heartbreaking and devastating to have your child used as basically a political football," unquote. Jennifer Levi, senior attorney with GLAD Law, expects the rule to face legal challenges.
13: This has to be seen in the broader context of this long, ongoing attack on the transgender community.
7: So far, she says, the Trump administration has had a lot of losses on this issue in court, which may be why, in addition to making policy, the administration is also making videos. Selena Simmons-Duffin, NPR News.
5: 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I'm Leila Fadel.
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1: 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Here, climate-related disaster risks are higher and so are the premiums. 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
3: Good morning. 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I'm Norma Martinez. It's going to stay pretty hot and breezy for the region this week and into the weekend and into next week as well. Today in San Antonio, it'll be 98, but feel like 105. Tomorrow, 99, feeling like 106. Highs will stay in the upper 90s for the next several days and then creep back up into the triple digits by midweek next week. It's 551 at TPR.
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4: From Marketplace in Los Angeles, I'm Nova Safo in for Kimberly Adams. Good morning. The U.S. budget picture for 2026 is looking quite challenging. The federal government has already borrowed almost $2 trillion with a T dollars so far this fiscal year, and it's on track to borrow even more before the year is over, adding to a ballooning deficit. Marketplace's Nancy Marshall Genzer looks at what's contributing to the government's shortfall.
6: The Congressional Budget Office estimates the federal budget deficit was $1.8 trillion just for the first 10 months of the government's fiscal year, which ends September 30th. Maya McGinnis, president of the Committee for a Responsible Federal Budget, says just in July,
7: the country borrowed $432 billion. That's $14 billion a day.
6: What's causing all the red ink this year? On the one hand, there's less money coming in because of tax cuts in last year's big tax and spending bill. Nancy Vandenhouten is lead economist at Oxford Economics.
8: We had an extra strong tax refund season. You know, we've seen a big drop in corporate taxes because of the law.
6: On the other hand, the government is spending more. Among the biggest drivers of the deficit, Medicare, Social Security, and interest on our national debt, which is about to hit $40 trillion, according to Jessica Riedel, tax and budget fellow at the Brookings Institution.
9: The debt is bigger than the economy right now, which has never happened in American history outside of World War II.
6: Riedel says there are no easy solutions. Everything has to be on the table. Her suggestions, hiking Social Security payroll taxes for high earners, raising the retirement age, and trimming benefits for high-income seniors. I'm Nancy Marshall Genzer for Marketplace.
4: Despite the challenges Nancy just mentioned, the credit rating agency Fitch is maintaining its AA+ rating on federal debt. It cited the U.S. economy's resiliency and the dollar status as the world's reserve currency. Fitch also expects the federal deficit to widen to 7.4% of the entire U.S. economic output. All three credit rating agencies previously downgraded U.S. debt one notch, citing increased borrowing and deficits. Let's do the numbers. Japan's Nikkei closed up 0.6% today to close out the week up 4.5%. The Shanghai Composite Index was flat, ending the week down 0.4%. In London, the FTSE is down 0.1%. Dow, S&P, and NASDAQ futures are mixed. The Dow future down about 77 points. The 10-year Treasury yield is at 4.65%. It started the week at 4.72%.

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2: Good morning. You're listening to Morning Edition on Texas Public Radio. I'm Norma Martinez. Israeli settlers have besieged three homes in the occupied West Bank. One is owned by a Palestinian American. They're being referred to by the U.S. as terrorists. You'll hear more about the situation coming up in 15 minutes on TPR. San Antonio at 80 degrees, Kerrville 74, heating up to 98 today in San Antonio, but feeling like 105. You're going to find construction projects working this morning on I-35 North and I-35 South at Loop 410 on the northeast side. 621 TPR.
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4: 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I'm Michelle Martin.
5: I'm Leila Faldin.
6: And I'm A. Martinez. Multi-platinum singer, songwriter, and actress Becky G is ready to deal with her faith.
7: You know that quote, you can't necessarily control the cards you were dealt, but you can control how you show up and how you play them.
6: Her fifth studio album is out now. It's called Baraja Bendita, or Blessed Deck of Cards. I recently spoke with a 29-year-old artist about her two decades in the entertainment business and what she's looking to do with her latest release.
8: I walked in, I was 5'5 foot 10. He was 6'2 with a very pretty funny put.
6: You always seem to have something new with every album, like exploring different themes, kind of displaying personal growth and artistic growth. So what was the intention behind this album?
7: Yeah, so for me, Baraja Bendita, doble B, is actually, my name is Rebecca, my birth name is Rebecca, spelled with two B's. And a nickname, people really close to me call me B. And I feel like both B's get to show up in this.

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1: 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And that's not all AI can do.
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3: The Latino Community Foundation has positioned itself to resist what CEO Julian Castro calls a national crisis of cruelty in immigration enforcement.
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5: Live from NPR News in Washington, I'm Dave Mattingly. The attorneys for the man charged with fatally shooting the CEO of United Healthcare are due in federal court today in New York. Luigi Mangione is accused of killing Brian Thompson on a sidewalk outside a hotel in Manhattan nearly 2 years ago. This morning's hearing was requested by prosecutors and defense attorneys. Mangione is also facing state charges in Thompson's slaying. Less than 3 months before the November elections, some voters in Nevada say they might be open to positions supported by socialist political candidates. NPR's Ashley Lopez reports on what those in two online focus groups had to say.
6: The focus groups were made up of 12 voters with mixed political affiliations who supported Joe Biden in 2020 and then President Trump in 2024. 10 of those voters who participated under the condition their last name would not be used said they would not automatically dismiss a candidate who was labeled a socialist. Melody was one of them.
7: I mean, I think that they're at least looking at ways to make sure that everybody is taken care of.
6: According to the Pew Research Center, a third of Democrats view Democratic Socialist candidates positively, and a plurality of all Americans say they neither like nor dislike Democratic Socialists. Ashley Lopez, NPR News.
5: A look at consumer confidence in the U.S. is due out this morning from the University of Michigan. This is NPR News.
3: You're listening to Texas Public Radio News. I'm Norma Martinez. San Antonio City Council voted Thursday to give initial approval to a proposed 3.9% property tax rate increase. This would be the first property tax increase in 33 years. It would add about $36 annually to homes worth about $230,000. It's part of a plan to tackle a two-year, $158 million budget deficit. Councilman Mark White was one of three council members who voted against the property tax increase.
8: That I am not happy at all with where we at. And the thought that we would raise taxes on the citizens of San Antonio right now is frankly unconscionable.
3: If the tax rate is not approved by council, the city would need to cut another $30 million from its budget. Council will vote on its final tax rate and on the budget in September. Child advocates are pushing back against proposed changes to the federal Head Start program. The changes would remove significant federal regulations and shift most standards towards state and local regulation. Teresa Granillo is CEO of San Antonio-based Avance, a nonprofit that focuses on parent education and early childhood development.
9: As one of the largest Head Start operators in this state of Texas, I want to be very clear. We do not support the proposed changes to the Head Start performance standards. These standards exist for a reason. They protect quality, they protect children, and they protect the families who depend on Head Start.
3: Head Start and early Head Start programs provide affordable, high-quality child care for over 64,000 children in Texas. The Bernie Little League team flies to Williamsport, Pennsylvania today to represent the Southwest in the Little League World Series. Third baseman Preston Baird is optimistic.
10: We're usually pretty locked in as a team, and I think we could do this if we really worked as a family. We could do good.
3: Shortstop Walker Yost says his love for baseball came naturally.
11: I fell in love with the game when I was like
0: 4 years old. I just loved baseball. Like, it was like, it seemed as the funnest sport, and I've just loved and enjoyed playing it.
3: Bernie takes to the field for their first match next Friday, August 21st. The 2 p.m. game will be broadcast on ESPN. 80 degrees in San Antonio. It's 76 in Bernie. It's 75 in Bandera. 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
12: This is Morning Edition from NPR News. I'm Michelle Martin.
13: And I'm Leila Fadel. There is a siege going on in the rocky hills of the Israeli-occupied West Bank. On one side are Israeli settlers who believe God gave the West Bank to Jewish people in the Bible. On the other side are Palestinian villagers trying to hold on to their homes. One of those homes is owned by a Palestinian-American businessman who lives in Toledo, Ohio, which has drawn unusual attention from the U.S. government. NPR's Frank Langfitt has been following the story from Tel Aviv and joins me now. Good morning, Frank.
14: Hey, good morning, Leila.
13: So describe what's happening and where.
14: Yeah, so we're talking about sort of this dry, scrubby hilltop in the northern part of the West Bank. The Palestinians live in these big, huge, hulking houses behind gates surrounded by walls. And on Sunday, Israeli settlers blocked off roads to these houses. The owner of one house told me they cut off the water, food supplies, and electricity. Villagers that I was talking to, other people inside the house, said the settlers were cursing them, throwing rocks, trying to force them out. There's a lot of video online, and this kind of looks like a modern version, a little like a medieval siege. You have the settlers below pacing around these walls, threatening the people inside who are holed up in their homes.
13: What is it that the settlers are trying to do or look like they're trying to do?
14: Well, the villagers say the settlers are trying to force them out so they can take over these homes. This has already happened at another home not too far away. And we should point out, settlements in the occupied territories, they're considered illegal under international law.
13: Frank, is the Israeli military doing anything about these families living under siege?
14: So what they've done is this. They've sent soldiers, dismantled some settler outposts, and basically I'm just talking a tent or two. And they sent a battalion to provide more support. But I was talking to Luai Reedy. He's a Palestinian-American. He's the homeowner that you were talking about. He lives, as you said, in Toledo. Mm. And he's been watching all this play out on a feed from the security cameras at his house in the West Bank. And Reedy makes this point about the Israeli military.
15: They're not arresting the settlers. Actually, they came on Sunday. They celebrated with the settlers. We captured this on video. They walked into the tent and they start chilling and hanging out with the settlers, and then they conducted a prayer with the settlers.
13: Why would the soldiers be celebrating and praying with settlers who are attacking homeowners?
14: That's a good question. I talked to a guy who was an active duty soldier in the West Bank for a couple of years, and he asked NPR not to use his name because of the sensitivity of discussing military operations there. But he said the military, which of course was established to be secular, has seen an influx of much more religious people over the years. These are folks that are much more likely to be sympathetic to settlers and their claims to the West Bank. And he says some of the soldiers are settlers themselves.
13: What has the U.S. reaction been?
14: Mike Huckabee, he's the U.S. ambassador to Israel, he's called the attacks criminal, and he's called these perpetrators terrorists. But when I talked to Luai Reedy, he says these statements aren't enough because the settlers have been there, I mean, back and forth a lot. And he also said on Thursday that soldiers evacuated his brother and others from his home for a while for their own protection. And later when they returned, the surveillance system was disabled, a mattress was gone. And I asked Reedy why they disabled the cameras.
15: Because those videos been going out to the media, and simply they're trying to prevent, to document what's going on around the house. If they're doing the right thing, why would they care?
14: I was talking to Reedy's brother, Kusai, in the house just about 20 minutes ago. He said soldiers had taken down a tent and the settlers had left, but he says he still can't leave and the siege continues.
13: That's NPR's Frank Langfitt. Thank you, Frank.
14: Happy to do it, Leila.
12: This year's count of confirmed cyclosporiasis cases reached nearly 14,000 this week, seven times the previous record. The CDC also suspects an additional 10,000 cases of the diarrhea-causing bug, largely from contaminated lettuce grown in Mexico. NPR's Yuki Noguchi looks at how this year's federal response has changed.
16: Until 3 years ago, epidemiologist Susan Main ran the Center for Food Safety and Applied Nutrition. She says that branch of the Food and Drug Administration monitors 80% of what the U.S. eats, anything that isn't meat or poultry.
17: It's everything. It's microbial, it's chemical, it's allergens in food, and it also includes nutrition and labeling.
16: In Maine's day, it employed 1,100 people, plus a cadre of inspectors. But she says the Trump administration's sweeping cuts last year, especially to health agencies, eliminated teams who played key roles responding to past crises. That includes staff who worked with FDA counterparts in other countries to coordinate outbreak response.
17: They were all let go. And now we have this outbreak with Mexico. I don't know who's managing that partnership. Those relationships obviously have been disrupted.
16: In a statement to NPR, a spokesperson for Health and Human Services says that foreign liaison team was reinstated. But what's also been lost, Maine says, are many microbiologists and epidemiologists doing research on cyclospora in various federally funded labs. Maine used to seek advice, for example, from the CDC's Division of Parasitic Diseases and Malaria. A majority of that lab's funding came from USAID, the international agency the Trump administration shuttered.
17: That have ramifications for a domestic cyclospora response because CDC, just like FDA, shares expertise.
16: Maine says the government's lack of clarity or action in the ongoing outbreak shows just how much has changed with federal readiness, making foodborne illness harder to prevent, harder to trace, and harder to contain.
17: I think that that has really pushed us into a new level of vulnerability in terms of our food safety system.
16: Epidemiologist Dan Jernigan oversaw the CDC's infectious disease unit until resigning last summer. In the past, Jernigan says those labs helped doctors identify pathogens, for example. But with both funding and staff down by about half, his former colleagues tell him they're triaging, working only on the biggest cases.
18: They historically would help states on every outbreak that they had of cyclospora. But now they're going to only work on those outbreaks that span multiple states.
16: HHS said in a statement to NPR that the CDC's labs were not affected by cuts. Jernigan says the CDC also last year removed six of the eight pathogens it actively tracks through an in-depth foodborne illness surveillance database. Cyclospora was cut.
18: It's the only way that you really have a stable estimate of are things getting worse or not?
16: Susan Main, the former FDA official, points to another factor that might have altered the course of this year's foodborne disease, a food traceability rule from 2011, which was delayed again earlier this year. Main says the rule requires barcodes on produce that can track contamination to its source within 24 hours.
17: And it's not just the trace back, it's also the trace forward. You then have these records to say, where did all that lettuce go?
16: Knowing where contaminated supply traveled, she says, would have helped limit spread. Yuki Noguchi, NPR News.
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19: 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Here, climate-related disaster risks are higher and so are the premiums. Rising insurance costs disproportionately burden low and moderate income families, erode homeownership stability, and weaken communities. That's on Texas Matters, Friday at 12:30 on Texas Public Radio.
20: Hello, this is Nathan Cohn inviting you to our next Cinema Tuesday screening, The Apostle, starring Robert Duvall as a Texas preacher reconciling himself with God after running away from the law. No one in Hollywood wanted to make it, so Duvall wrote, directed, and starred in it himself. It's terrific. We're screening The Apostle this Tuesday at 7:30 p.m. at Alamo Drafthouse Park North. You'll find the details at tprcinema.org. 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
3: 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I'm Norma Martinez. In traffic on the city's southwest side, a tractor-trailer crash has closed the I-35 northbound frontage road between New Laredo Highway and Somerset. Again, it's the northbound frontage road. The main lanes are open, but the Cloverleaf ramp there at I-35 and Loop 410 nearby, that's partially blocked due to that crash. It's 79 in San Antonio and in Floresville. Gonzalez, you're at 78. We're going to be heating up to 98 here in San Antonio. It's going to feel more like 105. Temperatures just grazing that triple-digit mark through the weekend. Highs around 99. Definitely getting to the hundreds by midweek next week. 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
12: Good morning. I'm Michelle Martin. Are all these text and email notifications stressing you out? 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From LA to New York, almost a day. 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
3: You're listening to Morning Edition on Texas Public Radio. I'm Norma Martinez. San Antonio home sales rose slightly in July compared to the same month last year. Pardon, excuse me. TPR's Brian Kirkpatrick says that the San Antonio area still beat state and national increases for the month.
2: The San Antonio Board of Realtors reports home sales here were up by a modest 5% in July. Small, yes, but still better than the less than 1% home sales increases reported across both Texas and the nation. Ed Zapata chairs the Board of Realtors.
21: For us in Bexar County and in surrounding areas to be up like that, I think it's a good sign for San Antonio.
2: He says some potential home buyers remain home renters due to higher interest rates and affordability issues. Zapata says the local residential rental market also saw a 5% increase in July compared to July 2025. Average monthly rent in the Alamo City was just under $1,900. I'm Brian Kirkpatrick in San Antonio.
3: A San Antonio sled hockey team is playing its first game this weekend. This full contact game is adapted to wounded veterans and athletes with limited mobility. TPR's Jackie Velez has details.
22: The team is called the San Antonio Outlaws. Both the team and the San Antonio Sled Hockey Association were founded by Travis Green, a retired Marine and an above-the-knee amputee. Green formerly played with the now-defunct San Antonio Rampage.
23: I've been coaching for a while, not because I'm great, but because I'm the last guy left from the old team. So, and it's a very expensive sport. And just trying to get to where we can have practices and stuff is expensive. And then there's only three teams in Texas right now. So it's us, Dallas, and Houston.
22: Green says, though the San Antonio Sled Hockey Association plays by the USA hockey rules, it's slightly different for individuals with disabilities.
23: We basically sit in metal sleds. We strapped in, and then we play with two short hockey sticks with ice picks on the end. You have a paddle on both sticks. It is full contact. We're not checking into the plexiglass and stuff that bends. We're checking into the board. So sleds get twisted, broken, snapped. We burn through the gloves. You got to watch where your hands are. It's a blast. It's a lot of fun. It's considered a recreational therapy. I've seen it help a lot of people.
22: Green says he'd like the first game to help raise money for equipment. The San Antonio Outlaws will play against the Dallas Sled Stars this Saturday at Northwoods Ice Center, located at 17530 Henderson Pass. The puck drops at 3:45 p.m. I'm Jackie Velez in San Antonio.
3: San Antonio-bred singer-songwriter Steve Earle was recently honored by the city of San Antonio for his decades-long career. TPR's arts and culture reporter Jack Morgan recently caught up with Earle on his tour celebrating 51 years of songs and stories.
1: On Tuesday night, he was presented with his Emissary of the Muses certificate from San Antonio Mayor Gina Ortiz Jones.
4: The idea of muses is so ancient that and it gets simplified into something that's, you know, necessarily about a person. But I had really great teachers, and I was benefited from several old school kind of apprenticeships.
1: Tuesday night, he performed at Staple Hall at Pearl. He's been making music this way for 50 plus years and continues to perform with those he looks up to, including a song with Los Lobos.
4: There is a single that just came out. It's myself and Los Lobos, and it's called Bolero Celaya. And it takes place the whole song. It's 3 minutes long, and every bit of it takes place in San Antonio.
1: You can get a preview of the song at TPR.org. I'm Jack Morgan in San Antonio.
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3: You're listening to Morning Edition on Texas Public Radio. Good morning, I'm Norma Martinez. Take the mania of cryptocurrency and mix in the vibe of the Texas nationalist movement, and you get Texit Coin. It's a blockchain digital currency that's run into trouble with the law. The Texas State Securities Board will present its fraud enforcement case against Texit Coin next week. TPR's David Martin Davies reports.
19: Texit Coin promotes itself as a digital currency created in Texas for people who want an alternative to banks and traditional money. But the cryptocurrency and its related crypto mining operations now face allegations of securities fraud from Texas regulators. Last February, the Texas State Securities Board issued Texit Coin, its founder Bobby Gray, and related companies an emergency cease and desist order. Regulators allege Texit Coin's mining packages were unregistered securities sold through a multi-level marketing system. The mining packages are passive investments in crypto mining operations that Gray called seats on the Texit Coin rocket ship.
25: And they wanted us to stop offering these alleged securities in Texas.
19: Texit Coin's slogan is built in Texas, mined in Texas, owned by Texans. But Gray isn't in Texas. He spoke from his boat in Singapore. He left Texas immediately after the cease and desist order on what he called a self-imposed exile. He has complied with the order to stop selling crypto mining packages, but he continues his online promotion of Texit Coin.
25: Crypto is very confusing. The industry is full of scams. And so it's understandable that that the TSSB took an interest in the project and did what they did, not that we like it.
19: Gray said Texit Coin is not a scam, but that's the word critics like Tom Tolka used to describe it.
26: I saw the Texit Coin people and all their paraphernalia and their marketing. And it just seemed like a really kind of dirty scam to trick people, you know, based on their political beliefs.
19: Tolka is a journalist covering crypto for DisruptionBanking.com. There is a website called TexitScam.com that documents some of the issues with the digital currency. Again, Gray said Texit Coin is not a scam, but a community currency that picks up where Bitcoin left off.
25: I don't know what the trolls say. I know that we've got quite a group of people that have dedicated their time and energy to spreading lies about us.
19: Texit Coin's mining partner, MineTXE, sold packages that entitled buyers to a share of coins produced by its mining network. Participants could also earn commissions and bonuses by recruiting additional buyers. But Gray said that does not make Texit Coin a pyramid scheme because a classic pyramid scheme has no real product.
25: We have an extremely valuable product. And also we have a whole bunch of caps and limitations inside of our referral program that make it so that we've got more than a 20 times the national average rate of somebody actually getting a specific benefit out of their participation.
19: Texit Coin's website says its mining operation has generated roughly $148 million in gross sales from approximately 55,000 participants. Tolka says many of these are supporters of Texas nationalism.
26: I would say it's associated with a political movement. It's built around the idea of Texit.
19: Danny Miller, president of the Texas Nationalist Movement, says they are not connected to Texit Coin.
0: I don't like it, but you know, there's not really anything we could do about it.
19: Miller says anyone can grab the word Texit and use it, and the Texas Nationalist Movement does not profit in any way from Texit Coin. Gray also said there is no relationship with the Texas Nationalist Movement.
25: I'm not familiar with the Texas Nationalist Movement. We have no affiliation with them. I know of them.
19: But the Texit Coin website explicitly promotes the Texas Nationalist Movement. It praises Danny Miller and the Texit Movement. It links directly to the Texas Nationalist Movement's website, Instagram, and X accounts, and tells readers to give them a follow. Also, in an extended online monologue about the origin of Texit Coin, Gray explains that he first heard about Texit while listening to the Joe Rogan podcast.
5: And I started looking into that, came across the Texas Nationalist Movement and these Republic of Texas folks, and there's some really great people there, some weird ones as well.
19: Gray said he recognized the opportunity to merge cryptocurrency with the separatist movement, which he supported.
5: If you talk to a Texan, man, most of us are saying, let's go. We don't know what the federal government's doing. We don't understand it. We don't really want to be lumped in with those weirdos. Let's go back to where it was before. Let's be our own country once again.
19: And Gray has pitched that if Texas secedes, Texit Coin could be the national currency. He has called it the future of money in Texas.
25: But we don't know what the future holds for Texas or Texans. And we would like to imagine that if Texas and its people chose to make it a political change, that they would have an honest currency that they could use instead of coming up with a new debt-based fiat currency.
19: Journalist Tolka said this narrative is very exciting for many who support Texas secession, whom he described as Texit Coin's customer base.
26: And it's a ragtag bunch of people that are noobs. You know, they don't know anything about crypto.
19: Many of these investors bought Texit Coin mining operations, thinking the value of the currency would increase and they would get rich. However, that is not the case, Tolka said. Gray said the cryptocurrency has had its ups and downs.
25: We briefly got very close to $7 in September of 2025, and we've been as low as 5, 6, 7, 8 cents in the last few months. So quite the range.
19: The Texas State Securities Board is holding an evidentiary hearing beginning Monday to determine whether Gray and Texit Coin violated the Texas Securities Act by selling unregistered securities and not disclosing critical information, including Gray's previous bankruptcy from a venture called Mulligan Mint. Gray said he has been transparent about that failed business where there is a dispute over missing and unpaid for silver.
25: Which is just, completely untrue. In fact, it was a regular conversation topic for us because what happened in my life back in 2013 had such a profound effect and impact on my ability to do this project as well as I've done it.
19: Gray and Texit Coin deny wrongdoing and argue that the mining packages represent participation in a legitimate proof-of-work mining pool, not securities. I'm David Martin Davies in San Antonio.

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0: Is there a realistic path to end the war with Iran? The regime wants to drag out the war until the U.S. midterms in November as a means to damage President Trump politically. It's Friday, August 14th. You're listening to Morning Edition on Texas Public Radio. Good morning. I'm Norma Martinez. Also this hour, today's voters are not dissuaded by Democratic socialists on the ballot. It's an openness that may be driven by economic anxiety. Plus, San Antonio City Council gave initial approval to a potential property tax increase to tackle a budget deficit.
3: What we're asking them to do is to invest into their city.
0: And federal Medicaid dollars can no longer pay for gender-affirming care for youth. The news is next.
4: Live from NPR News in Washington, I'm Windsor Johnston. The Pentagon is facing growing calls for an investigation into conditions aboard the USS Abraham Lincoln after reports of supply shortages, broken plumbing, and mental health concerns. The carrier has been at sea for 8 months without a port call. Democratic Senator Ruben Gallego, who served in the Marines, is calling for a bipartisan oversight visit to the ship.
5: The fact that the military, and especially Pete Hegseth, are just denying this is just ridiculous. We are able to talk to a lot of these sailors. We are able to talk to their spouses. And this is why I think it's important they allow us, a bipartisan group of members of the House and the Senate, to go and visit these sailors, something that has happened before, to make sure that we know that they're doing well and that the Secretary of Defense is not lying to us.
4: Defense Secretary Pete Hegseth says the situation on board the ship has been completely misrepresented. The Centers for Disease Control and Prevention says the number of cases of cyclosporiasis across the U.S. has reached nearly 14,000. NPR's Yuki Noguchi reports the CDC is working to confirm an additional 10,000 infections that have been linked to iceberg lettuce grown in Mexico.
6: This year's cyclosporiasis outbreak busts past prior records. Susan Main says that's in part because of the Trump administration's staff cuts across health agencies last year. Maine headed the Food and Drug Administration's Food Safety Division until 3 years ago.
7: I think that that has really pushed us into a new level of vulnerability in terms of our food safety system.
6: She says key FDA staff coordinating international outbreak response were cut, though the FDA says it continues to work with foreign partners. Federal funding and staff working on cyclospora research at the CDC were also cut. Yuki Noguchi, NPR News.
4: Britain's right-wing anti-immigration leader Nigel Farage is returning to Parliament after winning one of the strangest elections in recent British history. His opponent campaigned with a giant trash can on his head, as NPR's Fatma Al-Kassab reports.
8: Farage received more than 63% of the vote in the special by-election, which he triggered after coming under scrutiny over his campaign finances, and which all of Britain's mainstream parties decided to boycott. Farage's closest rival, joke candidate Count Binface, who has run in multiple elections, got more than a quarter of the vote. Farage didn't attend the count, earlier saying he didn't want to be demeaned and humiliated by nobodies. Count Binface, for his part, said he was gratified after what was his best electoral performance yet. Fatima Al-Kassab, NPR News, London.
4: This is NPR News in Washington.
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0: You're listening to Texas Public Radio News. I'm Norma Martinez. San Antonio City Council voted 8-3 yesterday to give an initial green light to increase the city's property tax rate for the first time in more than 30 years to address a budget shortfall over the next 2 years. The proposed increase would raise annual property taxes by about $36 for homes valued at $230,000. Councilwoman Phyllis Villagran says the tax increase is necessary because the city cannot solve the deficit through cuts alone.
10: And what we're asking is not for the citizens to be burdened, but what we're asking them to do is to invest into their city, invest back into the city services that they expect and that they deserve, and invest back into the infrastructure.
0: A property tax increase is just one mechanism the city's considering to address a nearly $158 million budget shortfall. The city's also proposing to cut $200,000 from its annual funding for the San Antonio Botanical Garden. Garden officials say the cuts could put annual programming and discounted admissions programs at risk. The city's proposed budget is expected to be adopted in September and take effect October 1st. San Antonio City Council also approved asking voters to approve an extension of funding for pre-K for essay through 2049. TPR's education reporter Camille Phillips has more.
11: San Antonio has asked voters to approve funding for pre-K for essay twice before, first in 2012 and again in 2020. This new proposal more than doubles the length of time funding is secured and comes to voters 2 years ahead of schedule. Council members Mark White, Misty Spears, and Phyllis Villagran said they felt it was too soon to bring it to voters and either voted against it or said they intended to. But proponents like Mayor Gina Ortiz-Jones pushed back against the idea that more research was needed to show its worth.
12: Is there any literature across the country that ever on this topic that shows that early childhood education is not beneficial to the individual or the community?
13: No, in fact, to the contrary, there's about 50 years worth of research that says
12: 50 years. Okay.
11: Jones and six council members voted for the measure, securing its place on the November ballot. I'm Camille Phillips in San Antonio.
0: Hays County in Central Texas reported its first human case of West Nile virus this week. The virus has recently been detected in several water pools. West Nile's is commonly spread through a bite from an infected mosquito. Officials urge people to use insect repellents with DEET, wear loose long clothing outside, and drain or treat all standing water. The former superintendent with San Antonio Southwest ISD is the new CEO of the Girl Scouts of the Southwest. Jeanette Ball's resignation from the school district was approved last week. Her new position begins September 2nd. It's 80 degrees in San Antonio, 77 in Jerdenton. 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I'm Norma Martinez.
14: It's Morning Edition from NPR News. I'm Michelle Martin.
15: And I'm Leila Fadel. President Trump's military campaign against Iran has not gone the way he promised it would.
14: Iran's government survived weeks of all-out war, and it's still refusing to give up control of the Strait of Hormuz. The administration now says it's getting ready to wage economic warfare. Iran's economy was in dire straits even before the war started, with ordinary Iranians bearing the brunt of that pain. Now they are bracing for that pain to deepen.
15: NPR's Adil El-Shalji has been speaking to Iranians in the city of Van, Turkey. It's a place many Iranians visit because of how close it is to the border with Iran. Adil, good morning.
16: Good morning.
15: So you've been talking to Iranians, spending time in Van. What are you hearing?
16: So the main thread of what I heard is that things are super expensive. While you can find goods in stores to shop and you can still fill up your tank with gas, many people aren't doing either. A 30-year-old woman who works in a beauty salon and who had been back in Iran just a week ago told me that the price of eggs was going up day by day. I was told a tray of 30 eggs is now about $5, double what it was a month ago. Cooking oil is about $3 for a 30-ounce bottle. That jumped about 30% in a month. Yesterday, a train from Tehran brought dozens of new visitors, and I met a woman at the station who's a personal trainer. She says she just can't afford many things now.
17: Like travel, like buying clothes. Like, for example, I eat a lot of protein a day. Now I have to limit that.
16: She says life is still oppressive. Iranian authorities forced her to take down her personal training Instagram page after questioning her because they deemed it provocative. And both women told me that the atmosphere was tense in their cities. People were stressed. They were on edge because of the uncertainty. Here's the beauty salon worker. People are constantly checking the news, she says. What has been targeted? What is happening to the price of the dollar?
15: What's it like being in Van for some of these Iranians?
16: So Van is dusty and crowded. People bump into each other on the sidewalks. You hear a lot of Persian on the streets. A lot of the store signs are in Persian also. Many Iranians come here for a respite from the war. They can shop, party, they can go to Lake Van. I met a 53-year-old commercial manager who came here to meet a friend. He described Van this way.
18: A pill, you know, you just have a pill and it's no more pain for just 2-4 days.
16: No more pain, he says. But the beauty salon worker I spoke to says the situation in Iran was becoming so desperate for people that she knew some women here who had been forced into prostitution.
15: How do Iranians feel about their government surviving?
16: There were some who struck a defiant tone. Here's a woman I met resting while taking a shopping trip. She says people are willing to put up with the war or even a famine if that's what it takes to bring the regime down. But she did say that as the U.S. puts more pressure on the Iranian government, it meant more pressure on the Iranian people. The personal trainer I talked to said there was a glimmer of hope, but now young people who see no future in Iran. Things have gotten worse and worse, she says, and now we have to emigrate. In fact, she said she was in Van to take a personal training test to hope to immigrate to Australia. So, you know, Iranians are paying the price literally for the broken promises of this war at the grocery store, surviving bombings, and now a more paranoid and repressive regime.
15: NPR's Hadil El-Shalchi in Van, Turkey, on the border with Iran. Thank you.
16: You're welcome.
14: For more on why so many Iranians want to leave the country, we've called Abbas Milani. He is the director of Iranian studies at Stanford University. Mr. Milani, thank you so much for speaking with us.
19: My pleasure.
14: You left Iran in the 80s, but you still have many friends there. What are they telling you about what their lives are like right now?
19: I think what they're telling me is that it's a life of despair, a life of failure of hope. The economy is putting pressure on everybody. There is anxiety about possible shortages if the war continues, if the embargo continues. You have to get a sense of the falling value of the currency. The value of the currency has gone within this war period, this last few months, from 120,000 Persian tuman to a dollar to now close to 200,000. And everybody expects that value to further collapse.
14: So to what extent is leaving Iran an option?
19: It's not an option. Nobody leaves their homeland willingly. They leave it when it is despair, when there is no hope. The new appointments that allegedly Mr. Khamenei has made has brought to fore some of the most infamous, brutal leaders of the past. They see the economic reality worsening. They see the regime lining up its most brutal components, and they tell themselves, this is no country for me. I will try to see whether I can find a refuge. And there's virtually nowhere that the Iranian passport can go. Getting visa has become extremely difficult. The German embassy, the French embassy that used to give more visas are no longer giving visas.
14: And why is that?
19: The regime keeps tightening its arrogance and its intransigence, and the international community responds. Turkey, which was one of the few places where people can still go freely without a visa, with an Iranian passport, just joined an agreement with Saudi Arabia and Pakistan, essentially as a threat to Iran and Iran's threat to disrupt the entire economy of the Persian Gulf.
14: So you're saying that other countries that had been potential refuge for people trying to leave, the conditions in Iran are making it harder for Iranians to come as a way to pressure the Iranian regime or as a sign of their disapproval of the Iranian regime. Is that correct?
19: Absolutely.
14: you know, President Trump and other U.S. officials have talked about using the U.S. blockade and sanctions as a way to make Iran's economic crisis even worse and pressure the regime. I just want to play a short clip from the Treasury Secretary Scott Bessent, who was on Newsmax yesterday.
20: We are going to apply measures like have never been seen in the history of economic isolation on a country.
14: And what you're telling me is that sanctions have already had such an impact on the economy. I'm trying to figure out if there's a way that economic sanctions or economic warfare, if you will, could inflict pain on the government without also affecting ordinary people. Is that even possible at this point?
19: It's not possible, but the regime doesn't really care. Medicine is in short supply now, and it's going to become more difficult. India is a main source for import of medicine to Iran. India has just stopped allowing planes to carry this because India has told the Iranian government, you have closed the Strait of Hormuz. It is difficult for us to get

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4: Good morning. 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I'm Norma Martinez. I-35 northbound frontage lanes look like they are still closed between New Laredo Highway and Somerset on the city's southwest side. That's due to a crash. There will be some weekend overnight closures at the 1604 I-10 interchange, but they will be overnight closures. You'll see the I-10 main lanes and frontage lanes closed at 1604 evenings Friday through Monday. This is TPR.
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5: From Marketplace in Los Angeles, I'm Nova Safo in for Kimberly Adams. Good morning. The U.S. budget picture for 2026 is looking quite challenging. The federal government has already borrowed almost $2 trillion so far this fiscal year, and it's on track to borrow even more before the year is over, adding to a ballooning deficit. Marketplace's Nancy Marshall-Genzer looks at what's contributing to the government's shortfall.
7: The Congressional Budget Office estimates the federal budget deficit was $1.8 trillion just for the first 10 months of the government's fiscal year, which ends September 30th. Maya McGinnis, president of the Committee for a Responsible Federal Budget, says just in July,
8: the country borrowed $432 billion. That's $14 billion a day.
7: What's causing all the red ink this year? On the one hand, there's less money coming in because of tax cuts and last year's big tax and spending bill. Nancy Vandenhouten is lead economist at Oxford Economics.
9: We had an extra strong tax refund season. You know, we've seen a big drop in corporate taxes because of the law.
7: On the other hand, the government is spending more. Among the biggest drivers of the deficit, Medicare, Social Security, and interest on our national debt, which is about to hit $40 trillion, according to Jessica Riedel, tax and budget fellow at the Brookings Institution.
10: The debt is bigger than the economy right now, which has never happened in American history outside of World War II.
7: Riedel says there are no easy solutions. Everything has to be on the table. Her suggestions, hiking Social Security payroll taxes for high earners, raising the retirement age, and trimming benefits for high-income seniors. I'm Nancy Marshall-Genzer for Marketplace.
5: Despite the challenges Nancy just mentioned, the credit rating agency Fitch is maintaining its AA-plus rating on federal debt. It cited the U.S. economy's resiliency and the dollar's status as the world's reserve currency. Also, we just got the Census Bureau's estimate of retail sales for July, an unexpected drop and a significant one, down 0.6%. Forecasters were expecting a slight advance as this year's higher tax refunds run out. Let's do the numbers. Japan's Nikkei closed up 0.6%. It ends the week up 4.5%. The Shanghai Composite Index was flat, closing out the week down 0.4%. In London, the FTSE is up 0.1%. Dow, S&P, and NASDAQ futures are mixed. The Dow future down about 85 points. The 10-year Treasury yield is at 4.65%. It started the week at 4.72%.

0: and women what they need. They're just kind of, you know, winging it right now. And that's not how you win wars. And certainly that's not how you, you know, take care of the men and women in uniform.
1: Before we let you go, just have a couple seconds left here. But the defense secretary says the U.S. can maintain a naval blockade on Iran indefinitely and just switch out the ships. What's your view of that?
0: Well, then do it. I mean, the problem is that you haven't actually had any of that, the planning to do it before. And now you're just reacting. That's not proper leadership.
1: That is Senator Ruben Gallego. He's a Democrat and he represents Arizona. Senator, thank you.
0: Thank you.
1: And I do want to mention here, if you or anyone you know is in crisis, text the National Suicide and Crisis Lifeline at 988. That's 988.
2: A federal judge has dismissed a Trump administration lawsuit against Harvard University. The administration claimed Harvard insufficiently protected students on campus from anti-Semitism. This lawsuit is part of a prolonged battle between the administration and the world's wealthiest college. NPR education correspondent Janaki Mehta reports.
3: On Thursday, in a win for Harvard University, a federal judge in Boston dismissed the Trump administration's lawsuit from earlier this year.
4: In March, our division sued Harvard University for tolerating race and national origin discrimination against both Jewish and Israeli students.
3: That's Hermeet Dhillon, Assistant Attorney General for Civil Rights at the U.S. Department of Justice, speaking this spring about what she claimed was a hostile environment on Harvard's campus after the war in Gaza.
4: Harvard's actions are inexcusable, and it cannot continue to take taxpayer dollars while turning a blind eye to abuse against Jewish and Israeli students.
3: The Trump administration's lawsuit aimed to recover billions of dollars in federal research grants that had been awarded to Harvard in recent years. But Judge Richard Stearns wrote that the claims of anti-Semitism in the lawsuit were, quote, too isolated and episodic to prove that Harvard was out of compliance with civil rights laws. The DOJ could appeal the decision, and while it hasn't said it would do so, Dhillon told NPR on Thursday that the Justice Department disagreed with the ruling and was assessing next steps. Harvard did not respond to NPR's request for comment, but after the lawsuit was filed in March, it said in a statement that Harvard, quote, cares deeply about members of our Jewish and Israeli community and remains committed to ensuring they are embraced, respected, and can thrive on our campus. This lawsuit is among several steps the Trump administration has taken since Harvard first refused a list of demands the White House made last year. Those demands included reforming Harvard's policies around anti-Semitism and its handling of diversity in hiring and admissions. The Trump administration has targeted dozens of colleges around the country over similar practices, often withholding federal funding to pressure schools to comply with their demands. Janaki Mehta, NPR News.
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5: The press learns President Trump took a decoy plane after a credible threat to Air Force One. White House Press Secretary Caroline Leavitt announces she's leaving, and a year of the National Guard patrolling D.C. at a significant cost to residents. But is the city any safer? 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
8: Good morning. It looks like crews are still working on clearing a tractor trailer involved in a crash that closed the I-35 north frontage lanes between New Laredo Highway and Somerset on the city's southwest side. San Antonio at 79 degrees. Uvalde, 76. Castroville, you're 77 this morning. It'll be a partly sunny hot day today, a high around at 98, but it will feel like 105. Same for tomorrow, 99, feeling like

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1: This may sound like sci-fi, but it's real. Leading artificial intelligence companies have reported that AI models have been escaping test environments and hacking into other computer systems. And that's not all AI can do.
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4: This week on Texas Matters, home insurance costs are skyrocketing and becoming a barrier for housing affordability, especially in Texas. Here, climate-related disaster risks are higher and so are the premiums. Rising insurance costs disproportionately burden low and moderate income families, erode homeownership stability, and weaken communities. That's on Texas Matters, Friday at 12:30 on Texas Public Radio.
5: Live from NPR News in Washington, I'm Dave Mattingly. Consumers in the U.S. cut back on their spending in July. The Commerce Department says retail sales declined 0.6%. It's the largest monthly drop in more than a year. It follows spending increases in April and May. The report says people spent fewer dollars online and for things like consumer electronics. With the November midterm elections less than 3 months away, the American-Israel Public Affairs Committee, known as AIPAC, has become a major focus of those critical of money in politics. The organization works to strengthen the partnership between the U.S. and Israel, as NPR's Barbara Sprunt reports.
6: AIPAC's affiliated Super PAC has spent about $62 million in this cycle, according to Open Secrets, which tracks campaign spending. For comparison, that's close to the amount spent by crypto and AI-related Super PACs. AIPAC is often singled out by name in ads and in campaign speeches, becoming a proxy for growing distaste for money in politics. Here's Democratic political analyst Van Jones.
7: Now it seems like AIPAC has somehow become the symbol of everything that's wrong with like money and politics.
6: The organization faces a difficult moment. For decades, there was strong bipartisan support for Israel, support that has waned in the last few years. Barbara Sprunt, NPR News, Washington.
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8: Live from the Texas Newsroom, I'm Matt Harab. Five current and former city officials in the South Texas city of Refugia have been indicted on felony charges following a Texas Rangers investigation. Here's our Rob Boskamp.
9: The Texas Department of Public Safety confirmed that current Mayor Wanda Dukes, City Secretary Callie Schreckenghost, and former city council members Michael Rocha and Frank Hosey were arrested this week. According to DPS, Dukes and Schreckenghost were each indicted on a first-degree felony of misapplication of fiduciary property involving $300,000 or more. The other three officials were each indicted on a third-degree felony charge of abuse of official capacity involving between $30,000 and $150,000. All five officials have turned themselves in to the county jail. I'm Rob Boskamp in Corpus Christi.
8: Child advocates are pushing back against proposed changes to the federal Head Start program. The changes would remove significant federal regulations. Teresa Granillo is CEO of San Antonio-based Avanza, a nonprofit that focuses on parent education and early childhood development.
10: As one of the largest Head Start operators in this state of Texas, I want to be very clear. We do not support the proposed changes to the Head Start performance standards. These standards exist for a reason. They protect quality, they protect children, and they protect the families who depend on Head Start.
8: Head Start and early Head Start programs service more than 64,000 children in Texas. And Austin ISD is moving closer to a possible state takeover after two middle schools received failing grades for a fifth consecutive time. Overall, the district received a B grade, but the two middle schools put the district in a situation in which state intervention could take place. I'm Matt Harab in the Texas Newsroom.
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13: Good morning. I-35 northbound frontage lanes are still closed between New Laredo Highway and Somerset due to a crash involving a tractor trailer. It's 834 79 in San Antonio. 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
15: This is Morning Edition from NPR News. I'm Michelle Martin.
16: And I'm Leila Fadil. There is a siege going on in the rocky hills of the Israeli-occupied West Bank. On one side are Israeli settlers who believe God gave the West Bank to Jewish people in the Bible. On the other side are Palestinian villagers trying to hold on to their homes. One of those homes is owned by a Palestinian-American businessman who lives in Toledo, Ohio, which has drawn unusual attention from the U.S. government. NPR's Frank Langfitt has been following the story from Tel Aviv and joins me now. Good morning, Frank.
17: Hey, good morning, Leila.
16: So describe what's happening and where.
17: Yeah, so we're talking about sort of this dry, scrubby hilltop in the northern part of the West Bank. The Palestinians live in these big, huge, hulking houses behind gates surrounded by walls. And on Sunday, Israeli settlers blocked off roads to these houses. The owner of one house told me they cut off the water, food supplies, and electricity. Villagers that I was talking to, other people inside the house, said the settlers were cursing them, throwing rocks, trying to force them out. There's a lot of video online, and this kind of looks like a modern version, a little like a medieval siege. You have the settlers below pacing around these walls, threatening the people inside who are holed up in their homes.
16: What is it that the settlers are trying to do or look like they're trying to do?
17: Well, the villagers say the settlers are trying to force them out so they can take over these homes. This has already happened at another home not too far away. And we should point out, settlements in the occupied territories, they're considered illegal under international law.
16: Frank, is the Israeli military doing anything about these families living under siege?
17: So what they've done is this. They've sent soldiers, dismantled some settler outposts, and basically I'm just talking a tent or two. And they sent a battalion to provide more support. But I was talking to Luai Reedy. He's a Palestinian-American. He's the homeowner that you were talking about. He lives, as you said, in Toledo. Mm. And he's been watching all this play out on a feed from the security cameras at his house in the West Bank. And Reedy makes this point about the Israeli military.
18: They're not arresting the settlers. Actually, they came on Sunday. They celebrated with the settlers. We captured this on video. They walked into the tent and they start chilling and hanging out with the settlers, and then they conducted a prayer with the settlers.
16: Why would the soldiers be celebrating and praying with settlers who are attacking homeowners?
17: That's a good question. I talked to a guy who was an active duty soldier in the West Bank for a couple of years, and he asked NPR not to use his name because of the sensitivity of discussing military operations there. But he said the military, which of course was established to be secular, has seen an influx of much more religious people over the years. These are folks that are much more likely to be sympathetic to settlers and their claims to the West Bank. And he says some of the soldiers are settlers themselves.
16: What has the U.S. reaction been?
17: Mike Huckabee, he's the U.S. ambassador to Israel, he's called the attacks criminal, and he's called these perpetrators terrorists. But when I talked to Luai Reedy, he says these statements aren't enough because the settlers have been there, I mean, back and forth a lot. And he also said on Thursday that soldiers evacuated his brother and others from his home for a while for their own protection. And later when they returned, the surveillance system was disabled, a mattress was gone. And I asked Reedy why they disabled the cameras.
18: Because those videos been going out to the media, and simply they're trying to prevent, to document what's going on around the house. If they're doing the right thing, why would they care?
17: I was talking to Reedy's brother, Kusai, in the house just about 20 minutes ago. He said soldiers had taken down a tent and the settlers had left, but he says he still can't leave and the siege continues.
16: That's NPR's Frank Langfitt. Thank you, Frank.
17: Happy to do it, Leila.
15: This year's count of confirmed cyclosporiasis cases reached nearly 14,000 this week, seven times the previous record. The CDC also suspects an additional 10,000 cases of the diarrhea-causing bug, largely from contaminated lettuce grown in Mexico. NPR's Yuki Noguchi looks at how this year's federal response has changed.
19: Until 3 years ago, epidemiologist Susan Main ran the Center for Food Safety and Applied Nutrition. She says that branch of the Food and Drug Administration monitors 80% of what the U.S. eats, anything that isn't meat or poultry.
20: It's everything. It's microbial, it's chemical, it's allergens in food, and it also includes nutrition and labeling.
19: In Maine's day, it employed 1,100 people, plus a cadre of inspectors. But she says the Trump administration's sweeping cuts last year, especially to health agencies, eliminated teams who played key roles responding to past crises. That includes staff who worked with FDA counterparts in other countries to coordinate outbreak response.
20: They were all let go. And now we have this outbreak with Mexico. I don't know who's managing that partnership. Those relationships obviously have been disrupted.
19: In a statement to NPR, a spokesperson for Health and Human Services says that foreign liaison team was reinstated. But what's also been lost, Maine says, are many microbiologists and epidemiologists doing research on cyclospora in various federally funded labs. Maine used to seek advice, for example, from the CDC's Division of Parasitic Diseases and Malaria. A majority of that lab's funding came from USAID, the international agency the Trump administration shuttered.
20: That had ramifications for a domestic cyclospora response because CDC, just like FDA, shares expertise.
19: Maine says the government's lack of clarity or action in the ongoing outbreak shows just how much has changed with federal readiness, making foodborne illness harder to prevent, harder to trace, and harder to contain.
20: I think that that has really pushed us into a new level of vulnerability in terms of our food safety system.
19: Epidemiologist Dan Jernigan oversaw the CDC's infectious disease unit until resigning last summer. In the past, Jernigan says those labs helped doctors identify pathogens, for example. But with both funding and staff down by about half, his former colleagues tell him they're triaging, working only on the biggest cases.
21: They historically would help states on every outbreak that they had of cyclospora. But now they're going to only work on those outbreaks that span multiple states.
19: HHS said in a statement to NPR that the CDC's labs were not affected by cuts. Jernigan says the CDC also last year removed 6 of the 8 pathogens it actively tracks through an in-depth foodborne illness surveillance database. Cyclospora was cut.
21: It's the only way that you really have a stable estimate of are things getting worse or not?
19: Susan Main, the former FDA official, points to another factor that might have altered the course of this year's foodborne disease, a food traceability rule from 2011, which was delayed again earlier this year. Main says the rule requires barcodes on produce that can track contamination to its source within 24 hours.
20: And it's not just the trace back, it's also the trace forward. You then have these records to say, where did all that lettuce go?
19: Knowing where contaminated supply traveled, she says, would have helped limit spread. Yuki Noguchi, NPR News.
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0: What happens when admiration turns into envy and envy takes hold of an entire life? I'm Yvette Benavides. On the next episode of The Lonely Voice with Peter Orner, we discuss Jose Emilio Pacheco's haunting short story, A Claw. 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
1: Good morning. You might still find crews working on clearing a tractor trailer from I-35 northbound frontage roads near New Laredo Highway. Those frontage lanes are still blocked to traffic. There are two lanes blocked due to a crash on the far northeast side on I-35 north near Schertz Parkway. It's 81 in San Antonio. It's going to quickly heat up to 98. Eagle Pass is at 82. Laredo, you're at 83 degrees. It's 844 at Real Reliable, Texas Public Radio.
15: Good morning, I'm Michelle Martin. 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From LA to New York, almost a day. 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
1: 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I'm Norma Martinez. San Antonio home sales rose slightly in July compared to the same month last year. TPR's Brian Kirkpatrick reports the area still beat state and national increases for the month.
2: The San Antonio Board of Realtors reports home sales here were up by a modest 5% in July. Small, yes, but still better than the less than 1% home sales increases reported across both Texas and the nation. Ed Zapata chairs the Board of Realtors.
3: For us in Bexar County and in surrounding areas to be up like that, I think it's a good sign for San Antonio.
2: He says some potential home buyers remain home renters due to higher interest rates and affordability issues. Zapata says the local residential rental market also saw a 5% increase in July compared to July 2025. Average monthly rent in the Alamo City was just under $1,900. I'm Brian Kirkpatrick in San Antonio.
1: A San Antonio sled hockey team is playing its first game this weekend. This full contact game is adapted to wounded veterans and athletes with limited mobility. TPR's Jackie Velez has details.
24: The team is called the San Antonio Outlaws. Both the team and the San Antonio Sled Hockey Association were founded by Travis Green, a retired Marine and an above-the-knee amputee. Green formerly played with the now-defunct San Antonio Rampage.
25: I've been coaching for a while, not because I'm great, but because I'm the last guy left from the old team. So, and it's a very expensive sport, and just trying to get to where we can have practices and stuff is expensive. And then there's only three teams in Texas right now, so it's us, Dallas, and Houston.
24: Green says, though the San Antonio Sled Hockey Association plays by the USA hockey rules, it's slightly different for individuals with disabilities.
25: We basically sit in metal sleds, we strapped in, and then we play with two short hockey sticks with ice picks on the end. You have a paddle on both sticks. It is full contact. We're not checking into the plexiglass and stuff that bends. We're checking into the board. So sleds get twisted, broken, snapped. We burn through the gloves. You got to watch where your hands are. It's a blast. It's a lot of fun. It's considered a recreational therapy. I've seen it help a lot of people.
24: Green says he'd like the first game to help raise money for equipment. The San Antonio Outlaws will play against the Dallas Sled Stars this Saturday at Northwoods Ice Center, located at 17530 Henderson Pass. The puck drops at 3:45 p.m. I'm Jackie Velez in San Antonio.
4: San Antonio bred singer-songwriter Steve Earle was recently honored by the city of San Antonio for his decades-long career. TPR's arts and culture reporter Jack Morgan recently caught up with Earle on his tour celebrating 51 years of songs and stories.
5: On Tuesday night, he was presented with his Emissary of the Muses certificate from San Antonio Mayor Gina Ortiz Jones.
6: The idea of muses is so ancient that and it gets simplified into something that's, you know, necessarily about a person. 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
5: Tuesday night, he performed at Staple Hall at Pearl. 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
6: There is a single that just came out. It's myself and Los Lobos, and it's called Bolero Celaya, and it takes place the whole song. It's 3 minutes long, and every bit of it takes place in San Antonio.
5: You can get a preview of the song at TPR.org. I'm Jack Morgan in San Antonio.
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4: You're listening to Morning Edition on Texas Public Radio. Good morning. I'm Norma Martinez. Take the mania of cryptocurrency and mix in the vibe of the Texas nationalist movement, and you get Texit Coin. It's a blockchain digital currency that has run into trouble with the law. TPR's David Martin Davies explains.
26: Texit Coin promotes itself as a digital currency created in Texas for people who want an alternative to banks and traditional money. But the cryptocurrency and its related crypto mining operations now face allegations of securities fraud from Texas regulators. Last February, the Texas State Securities Board issued Texit Coin, its founder Bobby Gray, and related companies an emergency cease and desist order. Regulators allege Texit Coin's mining packages were unregistered securities sold through a multi-level marketing system. The mining packages are passive investments in crypto mining operations that Gray called seats on the Texit Coin rocket ship.
27: And they wanted us to stop offering these alleged securities in Texas.
26: Texit Coin's slogan is built in Texas, mined in Texas, owned by Texans. But Gray isn't in Texas. He spoke from his boat in Singapore. He left Texas immediately after the cease and desist order on what he called a self-imposed exile. He has complied with the order to stop selling crypto mining packages, but he continues his online promotion of Texit Coin.
27: Crypto is very confusing. The industry is full of scams. And so it's understandable that that the TSSB took an interest in the project and did what they did, not that we like it.
26: Gray said Texit Coin is not a scam, but that's the word critics like Tom Tulka used to describe it.
28: I saw the Texit Coin people and all their paraphernalia and their marketing. And it just seemed like a really kind of dirty scam to trick people, you know, based on their political beliefs.
26: Tolka is a journalist covering crypto for disruptionbanking.com. There is a website called texitscam.com that documents some of the issues with the digital currency. Again, Gray said Texit Coin is not a scam, but a community currency that picks up where Bitcoin left off.
27: I don't know what the trolls say. I know that we've got quite a group of people that have dedicated their time and energy to spreading lies about us.
26: Texit Coin's mining partner, MineTXE, sold packages that entitled buyers to a share of coins produced by its mining network. Participants could also earn commissions and bonuses by recruiting additional buyers. But Gray said that does not make Texit Coin a pyramid scheme because a classic pyramid scheme has no real product.
27: We have an extremely valuable product, and also we have a whole bunch of caps and limitations inside of our referral program that make it so that we've got more than a 20 times the national average rate of somebody actually getting a specific benefit out of their participation.
26: Texit Coin's website says its mining operation has generated roughly $148 million in gross sales from approximately 55,000 participants. Tolka says many of these are supporters of Texas nationalism.
28: I would say it's associated with a political movement. It's built around the idea of Texit.
26: Danny Miller, president of the Texas Nationalist Movement, says they are not connected to Texit Coin.
8: I don't like it, but you know, there's not really anything we could do about it.
26: Miller says anyone can grab the word Texit and use it, and the Texas Nationalist Movement does not profit in any way from Texit Coin. Gray also said there is no relationship with the Texas Nationalist Movement.
27: I'm not familiar with the Texas Nationalist Movement. We have no affiliation with them. I know of them.
26: But the Texit Coin website explicitly promotes the Texas Nationalist Movement. It praises Danny Miller and the Texit Movement. It links directly to the Texas Nationalist Movement's website, Instagram, and X accounts, and tells readers to give them a follow. Also, in an extended online monologue about the origin of Texit Coin, Gray explains that he first heard about Texit while listening to the Joe Rogan podcast.
11: And I started looking into that, came across the Texas Nationalist Movement and these Republic of Texas folks, and there's some really great people there, some weird ones as well.
26: Gray said he recognized the opportunity to merge cryptocurrency with the separatist movement, which he supported.
11: If you talk to a Texan, man, most of us are saying, let's go. We don't know what the federal government's doing. We don't understand it. We don't really want to be lumped in with those weirdos. Let's go back to where it was before. Let's be our own country once again.
26: And Gray has pitched that if Texas secedes, Texit Coin could be the national currency. He has called it the future of money in Texas.
27: But we don't know what the future holds for Texas or Texans. And we would like to imagine that if Texas and its people chose to make it a political change, that they would have an honest currency that they could use instead of coming up with a new debt-based fiat currency.
26: Journalist Tolka said this narrative is very exciting for many who support Texas secession, whom he described as Texit Coin's customer base.
28: And it's a ragtag bunch of people that are noobs. You know, they don't know anything about crypto.
26: Many of these investors bought Texit Coin mining operations, thinking the value of the currency would increase and they would get rich. However, that is not the case, Tolka said. Gray said the cryptocurrency has had its ups and downs.
27: We briefly got very close to $7 in September of 2025, and we've been as low as 5, 6, 7, 8 cents in the last few months. So quite the range.
26: The Texas State Securities Board is holding an evidentiary hearing beginning Monday to determine whether Gray and Texit Coin violated the Texas Securities Act by selling unregistered securities and not disclosing critical information, including Gray's previous bankruptcy from a venture called Mulligan Mint. Gray said he has been transparent about that failed business where there is a dispute over missing and unpaid for silver.
27: Which is just, completely untrue. In fact, it was a regular conversation topic for us because what happened in my life back in 2013 had such a profound effect and impact on my ability to do this project as well as I've done it.
26: Gray and Texit Coin deny wrongdoing and argue that the mining packages represent participation in a legitimate proof-of-work mining pool, not securities. I'm David Martin Davies in San Antonio.

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1: It's the Friday News Roundup. I'm Nyla Boodoo. Our panel this week, Naftali Ben-David, politics and government editor at The Washington Post. We're also with Alana Shore, senior Washington editor for Semaphore, and Amanda Becker, national reporter for the 19th News. And you can email your questions or comments to 1A@WAMU.org. We got this email from Jay about ICE. How dangerous are these shock gloves? What prevents ICE from abusing them? Amanda, that's, of course, in reference to what we learned this week, that the Department of Homeland Security is planning to equip ICE agents with gloves that deliver an electric shock. Can you answer Jay's question?
2: Yeah, so these gloves were manufactured in Lexington, Kentucky, and the manufacturer says that they're supposed to be a non-lethal de-escalation tactic. They're used already by some police departments and inside prisons. Now, giving them to ICE officers, a kind of out in the streets, dealing with

0: portfolio of funding every year, and we believe that we will remain competitive to increase resources this year as well.
1: To be sure, most service providers aren't against these new interventions that HUD wants to fund, which are still critical parts of a community's holistic response to homelessness. Lauren King is the CEO of Partnership Home, which manages the homelessness response system in Tarrant and Parker counties.
2: The problem is it's not an either or, it's a both and, right? So yes, we need more money for treatment, and also those people have to have some place to live when they finish with treatment.
1: And without additional federal investment, King says communities are doing the best they can with the resources they have.
2: We'll serve people and we'll do a great job, but without significant investment, the community as a whole, I think, is not going to see this huge decrease.
1: As for Thomas, she's just graduated with honors from Tarrant County Community College with her associate's degree. It's a long way from where she was before.
3: We're just living. We're living. We're out surviving, and we're living now.
1: In a few weeks, she'll start at the University of Oklahoma to earn a bachelor's in social work, with the goal of someday helping other women who are going through similar situations. I'm Emily DeMott in Dallas.
4: Well, still ahead on The Standard, we've got some sports this Friday. We'll have a look at the football season, but first, a little league. 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If you've been an NBA fan for a while, you'll recognize his name. That's coming up.
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4: It's the Texas Standard. I'm Laura Rice. Bernie's Little League team, called Texas West, is heading to Williamsport, Pennsylvania to compete for a national championship. TPR's Jack Morgan was on the diamond for their last practice before they flew out early this Friday morning.
8: It's Bernie's second trip to Williamsport in 3 years, but Coach Greg Yost says for these players, it's a once-in-a-lifetime experience.
9: It's a lot for 12-year-olds to manage, but they've done a great job with it, so I'm really proud of them.
8: Player Case Yarbrough says he's feeling good about their chances because they've done the work it takes to become champions.
10: I was just thinking, man, Southwest, Bernie, I've always wanted to be here. I've been working so hard, me and this team. I'm honored, just so honored.
8: Bernie's team needs to win 4 games to become world champions. The Little League World Series begins Wednesday, with Bernie playing its first game on Friday. You can watch the tournament on ESPN and ABC. I'm Jack Morgan in Bernie.
4: And you're listening to the Texas Standard. During his 16 seasons as an NBA head coach, Mike D'Antoni made a name for himself with his fast-paced, offense-oriented system. It's a system that saw him win NBA Coach of the Year twice, once in 2005 with the Phoenix Suns, and later in 2017 as head coach of the Houston Rockets. That Rockets squad teamed D'Antoni's offensive mind with perhaps one of the league's most efficient scorers in James Harden, and saw Houston notch its best regular season record in franchise history. Now, D'Antoni is poised to join the 2026 Naismith Basketball Hall of Fame class, and we're thrilled to have him with us now to talk about it. Mike, thank you so much for joining us on the Texas Standard.
11: Thanks for
8: Thanks for having me.
4: Well, I understand the Hall of Fame.

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4: Today on Fronteras, former San Antonio Mayor and Housing Secretary Julian Castro now leads the California-based Latino Community Foundation. He says it's part of his lifelong mission to improve the lives of people in the community.
5: I also believe that there's a need for this, not only in California, but throughout the country. I saw that growing up in Texas, still living in Texas. And what I want is for one day, wherever there's a great community organizer or nonprofit leader serving the Latino community, and they're thinking about how to scale up their work, the first foundation that they think about is the Latino Community Foundation.
4: How the foundation is helping organizations that help immigrants. Next on Fronteras, after this break.
0: Live from NPR News in Washington, I'm Janine Hurst. Luigi Mangione has pleaded guilty to federal stalking charges in a New York courtroom today, connected to the shooting death of United Healthcare CEO Brian Thompson. NPR's Brian Mann was in the courtroom and has more.
6: Speaking in federal court, Luigi Mangione told the judge, "I knew what I was doing." He said, "I shot Mr. Thompson in Manhattan and he died." When the judge asked Luigi Mangione how he pleaded, Mangione said guilty. Sentencing in this case is now set for December. According to the judge, the prosecution has recommended a sentence that would be more than 20 years behind bars, but the judge said repeatedly that the exact penalty that she hands down could be very different.
0: NPR's Brian Mann reporting from New York. Federal regulators have opened a probe into so-called mention markets. As NPR's Bobby Allen reports, it's a type of prediction market betting that allows people to wager on words spoken by the president, executives, and sportscasters during live and even sometimes pre-recorded events.
7: Mention markets have surged in popularity on sites like Kalshi and Polymarket, despite critics who say the markets are easy to rig. Now the Commodity Futures Trading Commission has opened a review of this type of betting as regulators determine if the markets are susceptible to manipulation. That's according to two sources with direct knowledge of the probe who were not authorized to speak publicly. In response, Kalshi has removed all mention markets for sports, where people were able to bet on whether a sportscaster would say things like MVP or jump shot or overtime. The new review follows the revelation that President Trump's teleprompter operator had been profiting off the president's words on Kalshi. Bobby Allen, NPR News.
8: Nigel Farage has regained his seat in the UK's parliament, beating fringe candidates led by a trash can wearing comet in a special election. Farage is the leader of the Anti-Immigration Reform UK party and abruptly quit his seat last month amid an investigation into whether he failed to report a $6.7 million gift from an international crypto billionaire. He has denied any wrongdoing. Retail sales fell more than forecasters expected last month, and Pierre Scott Horsley reports.
9: Retail sales fell by 0.6% last month as consumers dialed back their spending on both cars and appliances. Internet sales also fell during July, partly because Amazon moved its Prime Day promotion up into June this year. Spending was also down at gas stations and grocery stores, which was mainly the result of lower prices. Spending at restaurants and clothing stores rose last month. Oil prices are mixed after two tankers from the United Arab Emirates were attacked while trying to cross the Strait of Hormuz. Retail gasoline prices showed little change overnight.
8: And Pierre Scott Horsley reporting. Wall Street is trading lower at this hour. 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
11: This is TPR News. I'm Steve Short. Most San Antonio area school districts received higher academic ratings from the state this year. TPR's Camille Phillips reports some districts moved up a letter grade, while others improved their numerical score.
12: This year, Northeast and Southside ISD both earned coveted B grades. Meanwhile, Judson, Harlandale, and South San ISD all moved up from failing D grades to a safe C rating. Several charter schools also went up a grade. SAISD, Northside, Southwest, and East Central are all still Cs, but most are now high Cs, within just a few points of a B. The military districts and suburban districts like Burney all maintained their high A and B ratings. Edgewood ISD is the only Bexar County school district still rated D. Three charter schools, Royal, Essence, and Celebrate Dyslexia, are rated F. I'm Camille Phillips in San Antonio.
11: Texas Agriculture Commissioner Sid Miller on Thursday praised the U.S. Food and Drug Administration's decision to fast-track a new treatment for dogs and puppies with New World screwworm infestations. The FDA approved emergency use authorization for Simparica Trio as a treatment. It's a monthly chewable that protects dogs and puppies from screwworm. It's going to be mostly sunny and hot this afternoon with a 20% chance of a late afternoon shower. A high is expected around 99. Right now in San Antonio, it's 90 degrees with a heat index of 96, 86 in Kerrville, and 88 in Del Rio. 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
13: I'm Marianne Navarro, and here's what's featured right now on TPR.org. Extended funding for pre-K 4SA will be on the San Antonio ballot this fall. Texas regulators prepare a fraud case against Texitcoin cryptocurrency. And the San Antonio Spurs release their 2026-27 regular season schedule. Check out those headlines and more on TPR.org. That's also where you can find many of our stories translated in Spanish.
4: Welcome to Fronteras, a program that explores issues at the border and beyond through the lens of arts, culture, and history. I'm Norma Martinez with Texas Public Radio in San Antonio. The U.S. has directed $70 billion to the U.S. Department of Homeland Security for Border Patrol and U.S. Immigration and Customs Enforcement. This ramp up in spending ensures that the agency will continue its trend of increased detentions and deportations. But what about the nonprofits that are serving those individuals who are being subject to detention and deportation? Many of these organizations have had contracts canceled with the federal government to provide legal aid to children, or have been accused of smuggling immigrants or encouraging illegal immigration through the legal and humanitarian services they provide. The California-based Latino Community Foundation has granted $350,000 to 10 organizations in the Southwest to support them with legal defense, community protection, and rapid response to the often unpredictable nature of immigration enforcement. We're talking today with the CEO of the Latino Community Foundation, Julian Castro. Castro is a former San Antonio mayor and was the secretary of the Department of Housing and Urban Development under President Obama. He's also the twin brother of Democratic Texas Congressman Joaquin Castro. Julian Castro explains the expanding outreach of the LCF beyond California.
5: The Latino Community Foundation is the nation's largest Latino and Latina serving foundation in the United States, with a mission to unleash the civic and economic power of Latinos. And it started in 1989 in the Bay Area, in part because there was this recognition that so few mainstream philanthropic dollars were getting to the Latino community, supporting the excellent work of nonprofits that were serving the Latino community. Over the years, the Latino Community Foundation grew into a statewide California foundation, and it's been doing work supporting nonprofits in the state of California, from CDFIs to immigrant-serving nonprofits to organizations that are trying to increase voting by Latinos and Latinas throughout California. Earlier this year, in 2026, we released a strategic plan that called for doubling down on our work in California, going deeper there, but also becoming the first ever national Latino community foundation over the next decade, starting with making investments in the southwestern states, including in Texas. We believe that this is urgent because the Latino community, of course, has grown everywhere, from California all the way to Maine. About 55% of Latinos live in one of those southwestern states: California, Arizona, Nevada, New Mexico, and Texas. Because of that, we feel like this is a high priority area, and we're proud to begin supporting organizations doing great work in the state.
14: I'm curious to know if whether that potential for growth and outreach is what drew you to the Latino Community Foundation, because, you know, you started in San Antonio, your life of public service, San Antonio mayor, you were later appointed as a housing secretary under President Obama, and you were also a Democratic presidential candidate. What was it that drew you to this particular foundation with a view towards the future?
5: I love the mission of the Latino Community Foundation. It's something that resonates with me. I grew up, of course, with a mom that was a Chicana activist and a hellraiser, and somebody that really imparted to my brother Joaquin and me this sense that you should do something not only to better yourself, but also to help improve the lives of people in your community. And I see this work very much as helping to do that. I also believe that there's a need for this, not only in California, but throughout the country. I saw that growing up in Texas, still living in Texas. And what I want is for one day, wherever there's a great community organizer or nonprofit leader serving the Latino community, and they're thinking about how to scale up their work, the first foundation that they think about is the Latino Community Foundation. We aim to have the back of the Latino Community Foundation and support excellent nonprofit work, especially in civic engagement and economic justice and opportunity.
14: And right now, under the Trump administration, we are seeing mass deportations, the continuation of child separation. And I know that spurred the Latino Community Foundation to create a grant program to help a lot of these nonprofits you were just mentioning, to help them to try to perhaps better deal with contracts that were ending or other grant programs that were being closed to them because of the strictness of the current administration's crackdown on immigration enforcement. Julian, could you tell us a little bit about the background of this grant program that the Latino Community Foundation created for these nonprofits?
5: We're living through this national crisis of cruelty perpetuated by a federal government that is determined to pick on, to bully, to persecute some of the most vulnerable people in our nation's population, our immigrant communities. So we launched the Community Protection Fund earlier this year to support organizations that were doing two basic things: providing assistance to families caught up in this ICE dragnet, legal assistance, rental assistance, other direct assistance, mental health counseling, all of those things to help support them. And then secondly, organizations doing ICE accountability work to hold the government accountable to the Constitution and to make sure that in those instances where the government steps out of line and violates people's rights, that there's the wherewithal to help chronicle that, to help pursue justice, and ultimately to change the system for the better so that people are treated with dignity, with respect, and in line with the Constitution.
4: Julian Castro is CEO of the Latino Community Foundation. The Latino Community Foundation has established the Community Protection Fund to strengthen organizations that respond to ICE accountability and protect immigrant families. When we come back, one recipient of that fund explains how they're using the grant money.
15: And we've been able to use the support, and we plan to continue using the support to be able to pay a portion of a staff attorney's salary.
4: Our conversation continues next on Fronteras.
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4: Welcome back to Fronteras. I'm Norma Martinez with Texas Public Radio in San Antonio. The Latino Community Foundation has supported Latino-owned and Latino-serving organizations for three decades. It's based in California and is expanding its reach to serve the greater southwestern U.S. The LCF launched its Community Protection Fund this year to support legal observers, advocacy organizations, and immigrant-serving nonprofits as they maneuver the ever-changing immigration enforcement landscape. Its second round of grantees included 10 groups from California, Arizona, and Texas. One of the recipients is the Las Americas Immigrant Advocacy Center, an El Paso-based nonprofit that provides free and low-cost legal services to immigrants and refugees in the region. Las Americas Executive Director Marisa Limon Garza joins Latino Community Foundation CEO Julian Castro in today's conversation. Limon Garza says the Latino Community Foundation grant will further their efforts to provide legal services to immigrants.
15: We're incredibly grateful for the support of the foundation to be able to continue the work that we do. It's a moment that is pivotal for our country and for our region. And we've been able to use the support, and we plan to continue using the support to be able to pay a portion of a staff attorney salary and continuing to do the work in our community-based program that helps people before they are entered into any kind of situation, hopefully, with other enforcement that could lead to detention. It's our effort to make sure that people are protected and have the resources that they need before they go into any of those systems, and try to make sure that they have that resource available to them when it's most important and when it's most dire.
14: Well, Marisa, tell us a little bit more about the importance, really, of having that legal representation, because, you know, we've been hearing since the start of this current administration that there are a lot of immigrant attorneys that are unable to meet with their clients who are oftentimes already in detention on the way to be deported. Can you tell us a little bit about, you know, how Las Americas and the attorneys there help the populations that you're serving?
15: Yeah, so we have been seeing people all across the country being shuffled around. And ultimately, you know, we're seeing a lot of people in our region, particularly in one of the largest detention facilities, which is Campus Montana here at Fort Bliss, which can house up to 5,000 people. And so for us, it's really been a matter of getting

0: connection with people. The reality is that it's incredibly difficult for people to get out of detention right now. And so we have been able to file habeas petitions for a few different individuals. We've had some luck with that. We're also pursuing, now that we have access to bond again, we're able to pursue that as an option for people. And so our team is really looking at any possible way to make sure that the people in our region and those that end up here try to have a shot at some kind of due process, and that they're actually able to meet the goal that they're trying to have. And it's incredibly daunting, it's incredibly challenging, but it's something that our team continues to persist in doing and wants to continue to support our community in.
1: We hear that, immigration orders change essentially from administration to administration. Have you noticed that the services that you offer also kind of veer radically from administration to administration? Because it seems like it doesn't really matter who is the president. The fact that there really is no immigration law to kind of have these guidelines, I think that leaves a lot of nonprofits such as yourself sort of in a vacuum without really having a very solid guideline on which way to go. So I'm wondering, how you've seen your mission there at Las Americas sort of changing from year to year or from administration to administration.
0: Sure. So I've been with the organization going on 4 years, and it's a constant churn of change. And so for our team, one of the most important things is really relationship and community with other practitioners, and really understanding what's going on in different areas and how to actually apply that information to their individual caseload. And so that's a resource that we definitely rely on. The cruelty has really been the point for several different administrations, and it's a deterrence tactic that many have used. And we've seen it in a variety of different perspectives. Unfortunately, right now, this is probably the most severe example of where we are in our country as it comes to that, enduring the changing policies and making sure that we're still thinking carefully about what's going on. But our team does rely on the support of others, a cohort of people that are around in the community, a variety of listservs and other opportunities to stay close to what's going on and trying to really make the best difference that we can using those limited resources. But it is something that's a constant need, and it's the reality that our organization and many others are facing right now, and it's something that we're doing our best to try to manage and uphold.
1: So, Julian, I was wondering how difficult was it for you to be able to narrow down the number of nonprofits who you were able to give this grant? Because Las Americas is just one of so many nonprofits who are serving immigrant communities, particularly along here in the Southwest. How difficult was it for your organization to be able to sort of narrow down that list of recipients?
2: I mean, there's so much more need than there are resources, especially for an organization like the Latino Community Foundation. And we're not one of the bigger foundations in the country. And there are a number of foundations, philanthropic organizations that are funding very good work related to serving immigrants. But what we see is there are a lot of gaps, geographic gaps, especially oftentimes in rural areas. And then just different gaps in the system. In some places, it might be with legal representation. In other places, it might be with other types of direct services or sometimes in advocacy. So, one of the things that we're intent on is encouraging other philanthropic organizations to double down on their commitment if they already are making a commitment during this time. And for those who haven't, made it a priority to support the kind of work that Las Americas and others are doing to serve immigrants during this emergency, this five alarm fire. We encourage them to do that.
1: One of the other grant recipients in El Paso, they were forced to shut down an unaccompanied children's legal fund. The Trump administration did not renew the contract. So a lot of times,

0: you'll see these decisions being made that one day you are doing your mission as a nonprofit, and then the next day you find yourself, you know, on a tightrope over an abyss, afraid to take that next step. So, Julian, how is the Latino Community Foundation able to maybe respond to these type of emergencies that a lot of these nonprofits may face when, again, when there's a change that just happens so suddenly?
1: Well, what we've done is made it our priority during this time of need by launching the Community Protection Fund and dedicating more of our resources toward organizations that are doing this very needed type of work right now, like Las Americas and Estrella del Paso and others in California, in Minnesota, in Nevada, and soon in other places as well. The fact that these organizations had the rug pulled out from under them, like Estrella del Paso, by the federal government not living up to its contractual obligations, basically, it's another marker of the cruelty. And I think ultimately, this is part of what we have to reform to create more justice in the system as a whole.
0: Julian, do you think that there is ever going to be reform? Because it just seems like, you know, everybody says that immigration reform is best done in Congress, but it seems like it's always going to hit a stalemate and it will only come down through executive order. So do you have kind of a realistic view of what necessarily has to be done in order to really create a positive path forward?
1: You know, unfortunately, sometimes it takes people's consciousness being raised and their eyes being opened to the cruelty in the system and to just how malfunctional it is. We're all witnessing that right now. You know, the last comprehensive immigration work or legislation that was done was 40 years ago in 1986. And then there have been attempts since then. The last time that it got close was 2013. And now there's a lot of disagreement on what that should look like. And there's no question that it's going to involve compromise. But I'm one who holds out hope, at least, that yes, we are in the coming years going to get to a better place and get to some sort of reform. I think at this point, the more likely path is that it's going to be done in a piecemeal way, that you're not going to get this grand compromise, that there are elements of reform that are going to happen. And as they do that, my hope is that they keep the humanity of the people always at heart. And that's exactly, you know, what's been trampled on by the Trump administration. Yeah, so I hold out hope, but I'm also not naive to think that that's just going to happen tomorrow or next year.
0: Well, I think, Marisa, I'm curious as to what keeps your hope up. How do you manage to go to work every day and do what you do, knowing that there are obstacles being placed in front of groups such as your own to even stay afloat? What do you find within yourself to keep going?
2: Yeah, I think, you know, at this time, it's almost like no queda de otra. There's not another option right now for us in the space. And I think for me, it's really tapping into the realities that people are facing. I know that our team, we count our victories in, they're like micro victories. It's not necessarily in the past where you would necessarily take a full case on all the way from start to finish and it'd be a complete victory, as you might think. And so instead, it's like, how can we support people at different levels of their case to make sure that they have some little bit of protection? And so holding on to those ideas and the team that I work with every day, exemplary at what they do. And so just making sure to continue to support them and guide them through these processes is incredibly important. For me, it's the reality that if it's not us, then whom would it be? And we need to persist in supporting people in these times of great need.
0: Well, Julian Castro, Marisa Limón Garza, thank you so much for joining us on Fronteras today.
2: Thank you.
1: Thank you.
0: Julian Castro is CEO of the Latino Community Foundation. He's a former San Antonio mayor, former housing secretary under President Obama, and a former Democratic presidential candidate. We also spoke with Marisa Limon Garza, executive director of the Las Americas Immigrant Advocacy Center. Las Americas was one of 10 recipients of the Latino Community Foundation's Community Protection Fund to respond to the federal government's immigration enforcement crackdown. Fronteras editors are Dan Katz and Yvette Benavides. The program is produced by Maria Navarro and Norma Martinez. Charanga Cakewalk composed our theme music. Hear past episodes at tpr.org and on the Fronteras podcast. I'm Norma Martinez with Texas Public Radio in San Antonio. Thanks for listening.
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0: 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Today on Texas Matters, Texans are paying so much more for home insurance, it's becoming a barrier to owning a home.
1: If your insurance bill was bad this year, brace for it being even worse next year.
0: And the documented problems inside the Texas Juvenile Justice Department persist.
2: I think these numbers speak to, hey, something's going on, and you know that there needs to be more scrutiny of this system and the treatment kids are getting.
0: This is Texas Matters from Texas Public Radio. I'm David Martin Davies. Home insurance costs are soaring in Texas, and new research suggests home insurance premiums are playing an increasing role in housing affordability across the state. When homeowners' insurance is factored into the cost of home ownership, nearly two-thirds of Texas households can no longer afford the medium-priced home, according to a new report from the Kinder Institute for Urban Research at Rice University and Texas 2036, a statewide public policy organization. Steve Sherman is an author of the study.
1: Home prices, they took a really big jump in the immediate aftermath of COVID, but the past 2 years have kind of stabilized. Homes really haven't appreciated much in kind of the most recent years. But the reality is that the cost of everything else that comes with home ownership is increasing. Some of those largest increases we're finding are in home insurance. We found that in just 1 year, home insurance increased 30% in Harris County. And that is the most recent in the ACS data. And that's coming off of prior years when it's increased quite a bit as well. So unlike home prices, which took a big jump and then have kind of stabilized, insurance prices continue to go up.
0: And is that true for statewide or major metropolitan areas?
1: Yeah. So statewide, insurance has increased far faster than inflation. It went statewide from being about 3% of household income in 2009 to about 4.6% in 2024. So about a 50% increase in the amount of the household budget that it takes up in about 15 years. 64% of Texas households could not afford the median valued home in their county if you account for insurance costs in addition to home costs. And a 10% increase in homeowners insurance prices would price out an additional about 50,000 households out of the market. Keep in mind, 10% is already much less than what we've seen here, at least in Harris County. Yes, insurance is making homes less affordable to buy. One of the more interesting things that I found, at least statewide, when you looked at, and this is surprising to me, you know, here I am in Houston, I'm thinking, oh, we have hurricanes and all these awful storms and no water seems to drain in our city. Despite that, what we actually found is that regions of Texas where you're finding these biggest increases in insurance premiums relative to home value, there's a lot of it happening in West Texas, Northwest Texas, kind of between the vague area between Lubbock and DFW. It's where you're finding these big increases, the biggest increases in home, in insurance price relative to home value. So what's going on there is that one, the homes, it's a very rural area. Homes are not as expensive as they are in the big cities. That's one part of it. But also insurance prices have gone up a lot. That's an area, that's Tornado Alley, Hailstorm Alley, Ice Storm Alley. So you're going to find that that's really going to have a big effect on home insurance prices. They're not going to necessarily flood as much. But those other wind and rain damage that is covered by home insurance is really going to affect these rural areas in north central Texas quite a bit.
0: So the increased risk to homes from these natural disasters, that's driving up the cost of home insurance? And are these risks going up?
1: One of the interesting things is that oftentimes it's not just weather or extreme events that triggers big spikes, but we also found they're often correlated with policy changes. For instance, a major court case started to make more insurers liable for paying out mold damage. So that led to a really big increase. And additionally, about in 2002, but you know, when we had big storms in Texas with really large payouts, such as Harvey in 2017, There was a smaller increase statewide in insurance premiums, but they really pale in comparison to what's happened recently, where you're finding that in the median county in Texas, insurance rates went up 12%, 13% in prior years. And that's much more than happened even after we had these bad weather disasters like the freeze in 2021, the bad storms in 2017, in the kind of earlier part of the prior decade as well.
0: So homeowners are feeling this pinch. They're noticing their policies are changing or premiums are going up.
1: Yeah, and I think I just kind of want to point out that it's happening now, even when we really haven't had over the past 2 years, we haven't had a 2021 freeze, we haven't had a really major hurricane statewide that's really affected a lot of damage. But you're finding these are really the biggest increases we've seen since that policy change about 25 years ago, result of mold. They're happening now. So yes, it is going to affect homeowners, and it's increasingly, I think, something that we found that it's going to affect lower income homeowners. We did this calculations and showed that when there are these bigger increases in insurance rates, you're finding that it's not really affecting take-up rates or people choosing to drop their insurance if they're already above median income. But if they're below median income, they will, or they're more likely to.
0: If you have a mortgage, you can't drop your insurance.
1: Yeah, but a lot of people don't have, a lot of homeowners don't have mortgages. There are places that, yeah, it's kind of an interesting statistic, but yeah, you don't have to, after the mortgage goes away, especially retirees on a fixed income, they can drop it.
0: So that creates a situation that if there is a major disaster and people's homes are wiped out at scale, then and so many don't are no longer insured, they're not required to have it, and they can't afford it, then we're kind of setting up for a big upheaval in housing.
1: Yeah. Especially, I mean, I know that happened here a lot with older homeowners after Harvey. Like, granted, that was flood insurance, but people on fixed incomes, if they start to drop insurance or lose insurance, it's a big problem.
0: And I'm hearing a lot about some people can't even get insurance anymore.
1: I mean, we didn't go into depth about changes in the market, but yes, that is something that if it starts to become so unaffordable, then really, what's your choice? I'm not a homeowner, but my friends who are homeowners, they tell me these stories about when they get their yearly insurance bills are just going up, up, and up, and they're making perhaps serious questions about, like, do we just sell out, take the money, sit on it until the market becomes more sane?
0: How aware are people of their insurance obligations when they buy a home? And it becomes like we could buy the house, but we can't afford to insurance, so therefore we can't get the house.
1: That's not something we pursued in this research, but it is a question that you seriously have to act. And I would say if there's any potential home buyers listening to this, budget in for, it used to be you should have, they was to would tell people to have an additional few thousand dollars, $10,000 in the bank account after you buy a home, just in case the roof goes, the hot water heater grows. But you also have to think about what if your insurance spikes 20, 30, 40, 50, 60% over the next 5 years, which is something that people have seen.
0: As more people drop out of the insurance market, it reduces the risk pool, and doesn't that make insurance more expensive?
1: One of the things that, we're finding that if people are, homes are going to be homes, right? Somebody's going to buy them. They might be rented out. They'll have to be insured. But if they are purchased, especially if there's renters in them, you'd assume that they're going to be insured. But I do think that there are these larger questions about, like, who's going to foot the bill. I know that there have been some serious changes in home insurance regulation in Florida and other states to encourage insured, but to kind of reflecting how certain insurers have dropped out of certain markets. And, I do wonder what we have coming down the pipeline here. In Texas, too, what you do find, but going back to that take-up thing, we found their lower take-up rates are disproportionately in more rural areas. We didn't necessarily go to explain why, but like in the major metro areas, take-up rates are pretty good. You also have a lot of homeowners that are on mortgages. Rural areas, I know, are hypothetically, it's because people there are disproportionately older, might not need to have insurance anymore legally or per regulation. So I think that's something to keep in mind, that you might find this more in rural areas. And also, we found the areas of Texas that did kind of have these larger increases, a lot of them were disproportionately rural.
3: Could we be focusing too much on premiums? We also know that deductibles could be rising quite a bit, or there could be creating these really narrow coverage policies that are almost like insurance in name only. Homeowners are still really exposed if something bad happens to their house.
1: Yeah, I think that that's a very important point to make, is that we looked in this research only at rates. We did not look at deductibles, which is an important point to note.
3: Is there a trend? Is this accelerating? What can people expect?
1: I mean, I would expect it to go up more. When you're seeing this kind of exponential growth curve now in insurance costs, it sounds like 30% a year, oh, 30% over 1 year, oh, that's bad. But then if it becomes 30% increase over the next year and then 30% increase over the year after that, you're starting to see rates. We've seen about a 400% increase in homeowners insurance premiums, nominal value, since 2000. So, this is not something that seems to be plateauing like home prices have. So I would just assume that if your insurance bill was bad this year, brace for it being even worse next year.
0: Steve Sherman is the Associate Director of Research at the Kender Institute for Urban Research Center for Housing and Neighborhoods at Rice University. A new analysis confirms that many of the harmful conditions inside the Texas Juvenile Justice Department that the Department of Justice deemed unconstitutional in 2024 persist. The report, Behind the Concrete Walls, Uncovering Conditions in Texas's Five Youth Prisons, shows that the chronic staffing shortages contribute to unsafe conditions like violence. The report also reveals children's clear mental health distress. Brett Murfish is an attorney and the director of youth justice for Texas Appleseed.
2: Right off the bat, I want people to know that not much has changed from the data we're able to see since the DOJ, the Department of Justice, released a report showing that there were unconstitutional conditions in all five state secure lockups for youth. And, we can't go in like the DOJ can, but the things we were able to tell don't tell a very, com they tell a very sad story of what's happening inside these lockups.
3: What are you finding?
2: We're finding, the highest turnover of staff of any agency. So that frontline staff that's with youth every day ranges from 60% to 87% turnover across those facilities, high vacancy rates. When you're both understaffed and you have high turnover, you don't really have any continuity for youth. Because of those staffing, youth are also sitting at counties on a wait list to go to TJJD, to go to this place where programming is lacking, where, their mental health needs likely aren't being met. We're seeing youth that have more mental health needs go into the facility. So they have what's called adverse childhood experiences, kind of measures, your risk. For the youth that are entering, 52% have four or more ACEs. That's very high, and even more for girls. And when you have those ACEs, your risk of, for instance, like suicide attempts goes up. So we're seeing, fewer youth in the facilities, if we look back historically, but higher needs. And a system that isn't really prepared to address those needs. We have the same system with the same staffing issues, the same turnover issues, and so their needs really can't be met.
3: So who goes into the Texas juvenile justice system? What are their ages?
2: You can be as young as 10 and then as old as 16. If you're 17, you're considered an adult under our code. You can be older, so you can stay in the juvenile in these facilities till you're 19, at which point you would either be paroled out, released, or you could and put on probation, or you could be transferred to the adult system.
3: And 10 years old, because in the state of Texas, we consider 10 the age of criminal responsibility.
2: Correct. There are not many children that young. Most of the children are kind of clustered in like 15, 16 area age range. Obviously, they go up as they age through the system, but like at the age of commitment, that's the general ones that you see more of.
3: What kind of events have to happen in order for a child to be put into this system?
2: There are certain felonies that make you eligible to be committed. It kind of just depends on what resources your county has, what the prosecutor pursues, what they think will help rehabilitate you, but also if they're able to find a placement for you. So we've seen, like, you know, there used to be more private placements in the state of Texas. So like if a county juvenile department couldn't serve you, you might go to a private placement. We've seen a decrease in that. And we also don't have a lot of psychiatric beds. So like a lot of youth are coming in with more mental health needs. This is really like where they're getting funneled because there aren't other places where they can go. They need to be inpatient maybe, but there's just no other options. You know, we see youth coming in with more mental health needs. That suicide risk assessment that is done in calendar year 2022, we saw 9,500 roughly. This year we saw 14,000 in the calendar year 2025. So it just gives you a sense like of the struggle that youth are, you know, undergoing in these facilities. And I believe that their, you know, their needs are largely unmet. You know, mental health was part of the DOJ's report. They showed that, you know, there were a lack of mental, of continuous quality mental health care for youth. So some would go for like a month without any sessions. We're unable to see that data, which is troubling in the sense that we don't have that transparency. But based on the data I can see, right? So like this, the count of suicide risk assessments, it's troubling. I would also say that the use of force is another area where we saw, you know, increases that raise questions. So, you know, once again, it's kind of interesting, the number of youth subject to use of force. So when we talk about use of force, we're talking about mechanical restraints, so like handcuffs. We're talking about OC spray, which is pepper spray. Texas is in a minority of states where correctional officers in our juvenile facilities at the state level carry pepper spray, one of only four states in the country to do that. And so we saw a use of all of these types of use of force, you know, like manual restraints also. So in calendar year 2022, we saw 3,400 total number of instances of use of force. In this year, calendar year 2025, we saw 12,700. I think these numbers speak to, hey, something's going on, and you know that there needs to be more scrutiny of the system and the treatment kids are getting.
3: So in calendar year 2025, 89% of the youth were prescribed psychotropic medication.
2: Correct, which is another increase.
3: Why is that significant? Why should we be paying attention to that?
2: I think, you know, we always know that the, you know, I think one of the, I'm not an expert in psychology, but one of the tenets is that, you know, therapy plus medications is often the best way to help someone in need. That sort of jump, though, makes you wonder, well, what is going on there? It just raises questions, you know? There's so many reasons that could be. And we don't really, I don't have a good answer for your listeners.
3: I mean, could they be medicating them, over-medicating them in order
2: sure.
3: to manage them?
2: I think those are all possible. I can't say, you know, based on only this number, but I think it's worth the public knowing, hey, look at this sharp increase. You know, I think if you look at TJJD's website, sometimes they'll say, well, we have, you know, a higher percentage of violent crimes. Well, I would say, yes, you do, but you have fewer kids than you used to, right? Than pre-2020. The numbers haven't gone back to our pre-pandemic levels. So what's happening is the system's actually working because youth who don't need to be this deep in the system hopefully aren't, right? They're getting treated at the county level. They're getting probation. They're getting family therapy. So your youth that have more intense needs are the ones that are ending up at this deep end of the system. We need to adapt the deep end so that we can help them instead of allowing them to sink.
3: This is a sunset year for the Texas Juvenile Justice Department. The legislature will be taking a hard look at that.
2: Yes. You know, I think that the legislative session is going to be very interesting for juvenile justice. So, you know, anyone who cares about this issue should definitely get involved. The sunset process this time for juvenile justice is limited to regionalization. So the idea that, you know, we should be serving kids closer to home and more regionally. Of course, it's all interconnected. And I do hope that there's, you know, a real sort of reckoning with how we are, how good are we doing, and what could we do better.
3: What are parents saying about the status of their children who are in the system?
2: You know, we talked to some parents for our report, and I have to say it was difficult for them. You know, I think it's always difficult to have your child, you know, in a facility like this, but many of them, you know, almost agreed to this because they thought, you know, this is really going to help my kid. Like, this is the last chance, or, you know what, this will be good. They'll get the help they need. And time again, it was just like, as soon as our kids got in there, I felt like they said, okay, well, now we're in survival mode. Like, this isn't what it was promised to be to me. And now I just need to get my kid out of here alive and without another charge. And I think that's really, really unfortunate. But that's the reality of what I hear from parents.
3: What reform would you look for? What do you think the legislature should strive to do?
2: I think to shift away from these large facilities, try and serve more kids in their counties, invest in prevention and intervention programs. You know, one thing that we've seen, I don't know if it's a trend, but I think a really encouraging thing is programs where family violence, for instance, can be an entry point into the juvenile system. So instead of, you know, if a youth threatens another family member, maybe even with a knife or, you know, something, a violent threat, instead of pulling them into the system, evaluating their case and seeing if they're a candidate for diversion and then family therapy. Because when you have youth acting like that, it's not always because a sign of future criminality, right? It could be some family dynamics at home that are incredibly challenging and can be worked through differently than pulling them into like detention. And so I think it's, you know, thinking of things like that, investing in prevention, intervention, investing in community-based organizations who can provide the services. You know, we see with like gun violence and gun violence prevention, you know, credible messenger programs and programs that identify who's at risk of committing a violent crime with a firearm are the best ways to prevent. And so investing in those kind of things, I think, is where I'd like to see us go instead of doubling down on facilities that clearly are broken.
0: Brett Murfish is an attorney and the director of youth justice for Texas Appleseed. Take the mania of cryptocurrency and mix in the vibe of the Texas nationalist movement, and you get Texit Coin. It's a blockchain digital currency that has run into problems with the law. On Monday, the Texas State Securities Board will present its fraud enforcement case against Texit Coin. I decided to take a look at what's behind Texit Coin.
3: Texit Coin promotes itself as a digital currency created in Texas for people who want an alternative to banks and traditional money. But the cryptocurrency and its related crypto mining operations now face allegations of securities fraud from Texas regulators. Last February, the Texas State Securities Board issued Texit Coin, its founder Bobby Gray, and related companies an emergency cease and desist order. Regulators allege Texit Coin's mining packages were unregistered securities sold through a multi-level marketing system. The mining packages are passive investments in crypto mining operations that Gray called seats on the Texit Coin rocket ship.
4: And they wanted us to stop offering these alleged securities in Texas.
3: Texit Coin's slogan is built in Texas, mined in Texas, owned by Texans. But Gray isn't in Texas. He spoke from his boat in Singapore. He left Texas immediately after the cease and desist order on what he called a self-imposed exile. He has complied with the order to stop selling crypto mining packages, but he continues his online promotion of Texit Coin.
4: Crypto is very confusing. The industry is full of scams. And so it's understandable that that the TSSB took an interest in the project and did what they did, not that we like it.
3: Gray said Texit Coin is not a scam, but that's the word critics like Tom Tulka used to describe it.
5: I saw the Texit Coin people and all their paraphernalia and their marketing. And it just seemed like a really kind of dirty scam to trick people, you know, based on their political beliefs.
3: Tulka is a journalist covering crypto for DisruptionBanking.com. There is a website called TexitScam.com that documents some of the issues with the digital currency. Again, Gray said Texit Coin is not a scam, but a community currency that picks up where Bitcoin left off.
4: I don't know what the trolls say. I know that we've got quite a group of people that have dedicated their time and energy to spreading lies about us.
3: Texit Coin's mining partner, MineTXE, sold packages that entitled buyers to a share of coins produced by its mining network. Participants could also earn commissions and bonuses by recruiting additional buyers. But Gray said that does not make Texit Coin a pyramid scheme because a classic pyramid scheme has no real product.
4: We have an extremely valuable product. And also we have a whole bunch of caps and limitations inside of our referral program that make it so that we've got more than a 20 times the national average rate of somebody actually getting a specific benefit out of their participation.
3: Texit Coin's website says its mining operation has generated roughly $148 million in gross sales from approximately 55,000 participants. Tolka says many of these are supporters of Texas nationalism.
5: I would say it's associated with a political movement. It's built around the idea of Texit.
3: Danny Miller, president of the Texas Nationalist Movement, says they are not connected to Texit Coin.
6: I don't like it, but you know, there's not really anything we could do about it.
3: Miller says anyone can grab the word Texit and use it, and the Texas Nationalist Movement does not profit in any way from Texit Coin. Gray also said there is no relationship with the Texas Nationalist Movement.
4: I'm not familiar with the Texas Nationalist Movement. We have no affiliation with them. I know of them.
3: But the Texit Coin website explicitly promotes the Texas Nationalist Movement. It praises Danny Miller and the Texit Movement. It links directly to the Texas Nationalist Movement's website, Instagram, and X accounts, and tells readers to give them a follow. Also, in an extended online monologue about the origin of Texit Coin, Gray explains that he first heard about Texit while listening to the Joe Rogan podcast.
7: And I started looking into that, came across the Texas Nationalist Movement and these Republic of Texas folks. And there's some really great people there, some weird ones as well.
3: Gray said he recognized the opportunity to merge cryptocurrency with the separatist movement, which he supported.
7: If you talk to a Texan, man, most of us are saying, let's go. We don't know what the federal government's doing. We don't understand it. We don't really want to be lumped in with those weirdos. Let's go back to where it was before. Let's be our own country once again.
3: And Gray has pitched that if Texas secedes, Texit Coin could be the national currency. He has called it the future of money in Texas.
4: But we don't know what the future holds for Texas or Texans. And we would like to imagine that if Texas and its people chose to make it a political change, that they would have an honest currency that they could use instead of coming up with a new debt-based fiat currency.
3: Journalist Tolka said this narrative is very exciting for many who support Texas secession, whom he described as Texit Coin's customer base.
5: And it's a ragtag bunch of people that are noobs. You know, they don't know anything about crypto.
3: Many of these investors bought Texit Coin mining operations, thinking the value of the currency would increase and they would get rich. However, that is not the case, Tolka said. Gray said the cryptocurrency has had its ups and downs.
4: We briefly got very close to $7 in September of 2025, and we've been as low as 5, 6, 7, 8 cents in the last few months. So quite the range.
3: The Texas State Securities Board is holding an evidentiary hearing beginning Monday to determine whether Gray and Texit Coin violated the Texas Securities Act by selling unregistered securities and not disclosing critical information, including Gray's previous bankruptcy from a venture called Mulligan Mint. Gray said he has been transparent about that failed business where there is a dispute over missing and unpaid for silver.
4: Which is just, completely untrue. In fact, it was a regular conversation topic for us because what happened in my life back in 2013 had such a profound effect and impact on my ability to do this project as well as I've done it.
3: Gray and Texit Coin deny wrongdoing and argue that the mining packages represent participation in a legitimate proof-of-work mining pool, not securities.
0: That's it for this edition of Texas Matters. 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
10: Give it to me tonight, Lord God Jehovah. 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But I'm confused. I'm mad. I love you, Lord. I love you. But I'm mad at you. I am mad at you. Go deliver me tonight, Lord. 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
9: We'll be screening The Apostle at Alamo Drafthouse Park North on August 18th. 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
12: What happens to a ski town the summer after a snow drought? I'm Kathleen Davis, and this is Science Friday. Last winter's snow drought in Colorado has had major downstream effects on farming, sports, tourism, you name it. Can mountain towns adapt to the new reality of climate change?
13: I think it's just really making us all question how much we can rely on a steady level of snow.
12: And a project to document species lost to science, and why it's so hard to find lost firefly species.
14: Some species, as adults, they may only be active, say, 20 or 30 minutes at night.
12: Plus, former Interior Secretary Deb Haaland reflects on her unexpected road to politics and how her relationship with nature guides her worldview. After this.
15: Live from NPR News in Washington, I'm Janine Herbst. In New York, Luigi Mangione has pleaded guilty to federal stalking charges connected to the death of UnitedHealthcare CEO Brian Thompson. In federal court today, the 28-year-old admitted to stalking and shooting Thompson on a Manhattan sidewalk in 2024. Prosecutor Jamie McDonald.
16: This was not a spontaneous act of violence. It was deliberate, calculated, and premeditated.
15: Mangione was charged in both federal and state court and was set to face state trial next month. But his lawyer, Karen Friedman Agnifilo, says they want the state charges dropped in light of his guilty plea in federal court.
17: Despite this being a single isolated event, Mr. Mangione has been unfairly treated since the outset in every way and has successfully fought off terrorism charges and the death penalty while also fighting at the same time two simultaneous prosecutions in two jurisdictions who are trying to punish him twice for the exact conduct.
15: Mangione faces sentencing in December. Lawmakers and families are highlighting poor conditions on board the carrier USS Lincoln. That carrier will soon be replaced in the Middle East. Steve Walsh of member station WHRO has more.
18: A defense official told NPR that the Navy is sending the carrier USS Washington to relieve USS Lincoln. The Lincoln has been at sea continuously for over 250 days, breaking records set during the COVID era, when ships were intentionally kept away from ports. Democratic lawmakers are demanding answers from the Pentagon after reports of food shortages and lack of adequate mental health care on board the carrier. CENTCOM says a sailor was rescued after falling overboard August 3rd. Supply lines have been stretched as the Navy's hub in the region at Bahrain has been under periodic attack since the start of the war with Iran. For NPR News, I'm Steve Walsh.
15: Israeli activists delivered food and water today to people trapped in a house besieged by Israeli settlers in the occupied West Bank. But as NPR's Frank Langfitt reports, the man who lives there says he still can't leave.
19: Ofer Kassif, a member of the Israeli parliament, was among those delivering the provisions. He said Israeli soldiers controlled the area and the settlers had retreated, for now, to a hilltop.
20: I'm quite afraid that that's not the end of the story, to say the least.
19: Kusei Abu Reedy is the Palestinian-American occupant of the home. He told NPR the Israeli military declared the area a close military zone and won't let him leave. Abu Reedy says the soldiers could arrest the settlers at any time. Instead, he says, the military pushes them out only to watch them return. He called this a, quote, theatrical performance. The Israeli military has not responded to NPR's request for comment. Frank Langfitt, NPR News, Tel Aviv.
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21: Live from the Texas newsroom, I'm Shelby Rose. One of three proposed debates between Texas Attorney General Ken Paxton and State Representative James Tallarico has been canceled. The Texas newsroom's Blaise Gainey says Paxton did not come to terms with Hearst Newspapers, NBC, and Telemundo.
22: The media outlet sponsoring the debate, which would have been in September, set a Wednesday deadline to RSVP, but the day passed without a commitment from Ken Paxton. In response, Tallarico released a statement Thursday criticizing his Republican opponent and urging him to debate. Paxson's campaign said the candidate will, but likely just once, with a single media outlet. I'm Blaze Ganey in Austin.
21: Two other proposed debates are still on the table. Tallarico has accepted both invitations. Paxton has not. Some gun advocates are celebrating after a judge blocked part of the National Firearms Act. The ruling affects federal regulation of short-barreled rifles, shotguns, and silencers. Gun Owners of America Vice President Eric Pratt attended an event at a Leander gun store.
1: Gun Owners of America and Silencer Shop are celebrating with the first legal transfer of an unregistered suppressor from a gun shop, first time in over 90 years. This is an exciting night.
21: The National Firearms Act was passed in the 1930s. A judge in North Texas struck down part of the law, and the Justice Department did not file an appeal. Five current and former officials in the South Texas city of Refugio have been indicted after a Texas Rangers investigation. Mayor Wanda Dukes faces a first-degree felony charge for allegedly misusing more than $300,000 in public funds. I'm Shelby Rose in the Texas Newsroom.
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0: This is Science Friday. I'm Flora Lichtman. In 2020, Deb Holland was serving in Congress, representing New Mexico's 1st District, when she got a new job offer. Joe Biden had just won the election, and he wanted her to be part of his cabinet as Secretary of the Interior. She accepted and became the first Native American appointed to a cabinet position, a new chapter for a woman who already had been through many chapters. In her new memoir, A Voice Like Mine, Holland writes about that cabinet job, her path to politics, and how she's not like other politicians. No Ivy League education, no high-up connections. She's a recovering alcoholic who graduated from college at age 34, had a baby 4 days later, and went to law school as a single mom. A member of the Pueblo of Laguna tribe who ran her own business and managed a casino along the way. And now she's planning her next chapter. She's running to be governor of New Mexico. Deb Holland, welcome to Science Friday.
4: Thank you. I'm so happy to be here, Flora. Thanks for having me.
0: We're so happy to have you. These days, do you identify as a politician? Does that word sit right with you?
4: I mean, you know, I suppose I am a politician, right? I'm in politics. I love politics, quite frankly. I love it for likely different reasons than maybe other people do. But, you know, I feel more like an organizer. I love that title. I organized for a long time in New Mexico before I ever ran for office, helping to make sure people were registered to vote, getting out in underrepresented communities. So, I mean, I'm not offended if somebody wants to call me a politician, but I have a lot of other identities also.
0: You write in the book that you have a rebellious streak. How did that manifest, and how does it manifest now?
4: Yeah, you know, my rebellious streak was, and I was different from my siblings in this way, right? Like, I ditched class when I was in high school, and I, you know, I did those kinds of things that frustrated my parents. When I was in seventh grade, the dress code, you couldn't wear jeans or midriff tops. And so me and my friends wore jeans and midriff tops just to get under the skin of the principal and the folks at my junior high. And so, sure, I have a little bit of a rebellious streak because I kind of feel, and even now I'm feeling like, you know, I don't want to go with the status quo a lot of times. I really want to do things differently and help people to feel different about politics and about elected officials and about government, right? I want more grassroots people to feel like they're part of the system and that it's something that's not out of reach for them.
0: Well, I mean, even you just saying that you love politics, I mean, that's kind of a radical thing to say.
4: Yeah, it is, especially in this day and age, right? There's a lot of divisiveness. You know, I'm proud of my bipartisan work when I was in Congress and proud that I got bills across the finish line and had them signed into law by President Trump. I even implemented some of those bills when I was Secretary of the Interior.
0: Well, let's talk a little bit about some of your previous stints. You were Secretary of the Interior. You started in 2021. Mm-hmm. This seems like a big department.
4: Very big. Yes. 70,000 career staff and an $18 billion

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1: Canadians aren't crossing the border much these days, and that is putting American businesses that rely on Canadian customers in a very tough spot. 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

0: 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Thank you.
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1: Stardate August 14th. The first of a series of lunar spy satellites entered orbit around the moon 60 years ago today. There wasn't any secret about it. It was conducted in full public view, but its camera system was adapted from one built for an Air Force spy satellite. Lunar Orbiter 1 was the first American spacecraft to orbit the moon. A half dozen earlier attempts had all failed. Its main goal was to snap high-resolution pictures of possible landing sites for Apollo astronauts. But it would also map a good portion of the lunar surface and take a close-up look at a few spots on the far side. And it would measure the moon's gravitational and magnetic fields. Its camera system used two lenses, one for close-ups, the other for wider views. The images were recorded on 65mm film, then processed in an onboard lab. Finally, they were scanned and transmitted to Earth. Eastman Kodak had created the camera system for a spy satellite called SAMOS. But for that craft, the film was dropped back to Earth, where it was grabbed by an airplane as it parachuted toward the surface, something they couldn't do from a quarter of a million miles away. Lunar Orbiter 1 took more than 200 pictures. They were combined with the images from four successor missions to produce the most comprehensive atlas of the lunar surface to that time. And scientists continue to study the images today. Today's program was made possible by Mercer Caverns in Calaveras County in California's historic gold country. More information at mercercaverns.net. I'm Billy Henry.
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5: There's a wreck on eastbound I-10 at Culebra blocking the right lane. It's causing a little bit of slowing. There's also a collision on westbound I-10 at W.W. White Road. That's blocking the left lane, causing delays. It's going to be mostly cloudy tonight. There is a 20% chance of some early evening showers. Lows expected around 78. It'll be sunny and hot on Saturday with a high around 99. Right now in San Antonio, it's 91 degrees. It's 94 in Kerrville and 99 in Del Rio.
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5: It's 519. I'm Steve Short with a look at San Antonio traffic. There's a major wreck on the east side on westbound I-10 at Foster Road. All the main lanes are blocked. You'll want to take an alternate route. There's also a crash on the northeast side on eastbound Loop 410 approaching I-35. That's blocking the left lane. It's going to be mostly cloudy tonight with a low around 78. Right now in San Antonio, it's 87 degrees. It's 95 in Kerrville and 99 in Del Rio.
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6: 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I'm Emily Fang.
7: And I'm Rob Schmitz. The staggering pace of China's economic growth these past four decades has been historic. It could be argued that no other country in history has grown as quickly as China has in such a short period of time. Well, the chief architect of the financial reforms that made way for that growth died on Wednesday at age 97. His name is Zhu Rongji. He was the country's former premier. Here to talk about his legacy and his impact on the Chinese and global economy is Orville Schell, the vice president of the Asia Society and Arthur Ross, director of the Center on U.S.-China Relations. Welcome, Orville.
8: Pleasure to be with you.
7: So you were at the 1998 Beijing summit when President Bill Clinton visited China. Zhu was

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5: There's a major wreck on the east side on westbound I-10 at Foster Road. All lanes of westbound I-10 are closed. Traffic's being diverted to the frontage road. You'll want to take an alternate route if you can. Also, the main lanes of I-10 and frontage road lanes will be closed on the northwest side at Loop 1604 each night tonight, Saturday night, and Sunday night from 9 p.m. to 5 a.m. the next day. It's going to be mostly cloudy tonight. A low is expected around 78. Right now in San Antonio, it's 88 degrees, 93 in Kerrville, and 100 in Del Rio.
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0: You're listening to All Things Considered from NPR News. I'm Emily Fang.
7: And I'm Rob Schmitz. The war with Iran is causing problems with traffic in another waterway far from the Middle East. With the Strait of Hormuz effectively closed, pressure on the Panama Canal has increased. And combined with lower water levels, transit prices through the canal are soaring. According to new reporting from the Financial Times, some companies are having to cough up more than $1 million for each trip through the canal. That's more than 16 times what it cost a year ago. Jamie Smith is the U.S. Energy Editor for the Financial Times and joins me now. Hey, Jamie.
8: Hi, Rob.
7: So $1 million to cross the Panama Canal? How is the war in Iran impacting the Panama Canal, which is on the other side of the planet in Central America?
8: Well, that was actually only the smaller sized ships, this average of $1.1 million that came out last week for a transit. Actually, the larger ships were seeing, you know, an even larger amount of money. One of the big tankers that carries liquefied petroleum gas today reportedly paid $4.6 million just to go through on one of these auction slots. And they're like priority slots. So it's really a staggering sum which they're now having to pay to get through the canal.
7: What do these new costs

0: Coming up.
1: You're really trying to see the numbers go up.
0: Isn't that generally the idea? First, though, let's do the numbers. Dow Industrial's down 107 points today, 0.2%, 53,732. The NASDAQ fell 73 points. That is nearly 0.3%, 26,729. The S&P 500 down 13 points, about 0.2%, 7,785. For the week, the 5 days gone by, the Dow dropped more than 0.5%. The NASDAQ gained more than 0.1%. S&P 500 up as well, about 0.3%. Mitchell was telling us about retail sales. Amazon fell more than 0.9% today. Walmart dipped about 0.4%. Target decreased more than 0.6% on the day. SpaceX has completed its acquisition of Cursor. That's an AI coding startup. The deal was worth $60 billion, which makes it the biggest startup acquisition on record. SpaceX today declined 0.9%. Also, this is your reminder, it's not really a rocket company, it's an AI company. Bond prices down, the yield on the 10-year T-note rose 4.69%. You are listening to Marketplace.
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1: This final note on the way out today, I know I keep harping on this, but I really, really, really don't want people to be surprised when inflation comes in next month above expectations. We've talked about oil a bunch, but it has been, crude oil that is, relatively stable for a good solid couple of weeks now. We've talked about crack spreads as well, what happens to prices when refineries, which is where the real bottleneck is, get their hands on crude oil. Well, all of that's a long way of saying do not sleep on diesel. $5.42 a gallon today. That's up a dime from a week ago, up 60 cents from a month ago. And oh, by the way, the Strait of Hormuz is still closed. Our theme music was composed by BJ Lederman. Marketplace's executive producer is Nancy Fargali. Joanne Griffith is the chief content officer. Neil Scarborough is the vice president and general manager. I'm Kai Rizdahl. Have yourselves a great weekend, everybody. We will see you back here on Monday, all right? This is APM.
2: I'm Deirdre Saravia. On Saturday evenings from 8 to 10, I play music from around the world. This Saturday in the first hour, the Fringe Festival in Edinburgh is in full swing, so music from Scotland. Amongst upcoming events in the second hour, the Isle Lammas Fair in Ballycastle is hundreds of years old, even has its own song. That's World Music Saturday, 8 to 10 on TPR.
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5: The pipeline of these Japanese components to Russia is absolutely essential for Putin to keep waging his war against Ukraine. If that supply was cut off, Russia would not be able to maintain its weapons to build new weapons.
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9: Live from NPR News in Washington, I'm Ryland Barton. Luigi Mangione, the man accused of killing United Healthcare CEO Brian Thompson on a Midtown Manhattan sidewalk in 2024, pleaded guilty today to federal stalking charges. He also admitted to shooting and killing Thompson. As NPR's Brian Mann reports,
10: Mangione, who's 28 years old, appeared today in what looked like a tan prison uniform, and his face showed no emotion, and with Brian Thompson's family sitting right there in court, he voiced no remorse. I shot Mr. Thompson in Manhattan and he died, Mangione said. I knew what I was doing. Under questioning by federal judge Margaret Garnett, Mangione described crafting a gun using a 3D printer, which he equipped with a silencer. Mangione did talk briefly about his motives. He said he experienced pain from a back injury and he grew frustrated with America's health care and insurance systems.
9: NPR's Brian Mann reporting. The Department of Transportation and Federal Railroad Administration are investing $5.3 billion in rail projects across the country from member stations.